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4: For this 2024 draft class, these kids are getting here so fast. He's out of Rutgers.
5: Yeah.
4: But he could play short. Obviously, we've seen second and third base. But when you make contact like that, when we interviewed him here at the set for AceCast Live, I was like, hey, you hit, you will stay here.
5: Oh, yeah. No doubt. The bat plays. There's no question about that. And, you know, we haven't seen him really drive the ball out of the ballpark, but we may be seeing some of that as well. You start to make that solid contact. The doubles sometimes become home runs, and the more experience that he gets, he might start leaning into that as well. We know he can hit the ball all over the ballpark, and that's something that's a gifted thing that a player has or doesn't have, and he has a knack for doing it already.
4: And in today's game, to find a guy that doesn't strike out, you're going to have your slug guys strike out, but you need guys in the lineup who also make a lot of contact, and this is his profile. This is what we've seen throughout his minor league career now into the big leagues.
5: Yeah, and what they say is, hey, check the back of their baseball card. I mean, if you checked his stats in his future, I mean his past, what he's done in the minor leagues, it's just that. He makes contact. He's not used to striking out. He didn't do it at any other level, and he probably won't do it at the major league level.
4: And I remember you didn't like striking out.
5: No, I hated it. It was the most embarrassing thing in the world. Hated striking out. Nuh-uh. They were shoving on you. I don't like to get shoved on.
4: Yeah, when they say now, guys, I don't care if I strike out.
5: Oh, that just chaps me you know where. Oh. I mean, I don't mind striking out. We'll just saunter back to the dugout. Nah.
4: The lights are out. We're about to have our fireworks show. Speaking of fireworks, how about a great play and concentration we saw earlier in the game when you see the pop-up.
5: Oh, this was incredible.
4: And Williams, he's going to go out. A lot of communication there. Pops out of his glove, and you got a Zach Geloff there.
5: That is going to be all over every single network, and probably for the next week or two. That is something that you just can't practice, obviously. What a great concentration and play there by Geloff.
4: You know, we talk about guys being hurt. But Alika Williams, what he has done at shortstop, what he has provided offensively, and also what he has provided defensively.
5: Yes.
4: He is a legit defensive shortstop. And what you know, his stats ever since he was here, was sent down, came back. His stats in June to now, offensively, have been outstanding.
5: Yeah.
4: You talk about a fill-in. He's done a terrific job.
5: And what a fine townie. This guy DFA'd by Pittsburgh and has an opportunity to come over here and make some impactful, you know, plays in the field. He's gotten some big hits as well. This is another guy that can hit the ball the other way with some authority. We've even seen Nalika go out of the ballpark. So this has been a great find. Since Jacob Wilson's been out. I mean, we miss Jacob Wilson, but, you know, this guy's been really substantive, I guess you could say, in more ways than just defense.
4: Well, the hallmark of this team really throughout the year, whether you talk about on the road or at home, really has been solid defense. And with having so many injuries, their defense hasn't taken a step back. You can give Bobby Crosby a lot of credit for that, and Ryan Christensen in the outfield. They still are playing defense. You got guys out, but next man up mentality. Everybody continues to bring the glove to the ballpark.
5: And usually it takes a lot of time, defensively that is, for guys to kind of gel together and play a long time. That personnel continuity really means a lot. These guys step right in and don't miss a beat. That's really rare to see, and that goes along with the culture on this team that the coaching staff brings to it. So kudos to them as well.
4: 7-2 loss here at the ballpark in West Sacramento to the Marlins. Let's hear from Aaron Civale with the media after the game.
6: Just jumped on two fastballs. First one was where we were trying to throw it. Hindsight, maybe not the right pitch. Second one just missed up and in, supposed to be away. So thought we did a good job competing, but made some mistakes and they made me pay.
7: Yeah, the last time you were saying that you were taking some good steps in the right direction, could you say they're more or less the same in this game?
6: There's some positives, but at the end of the day, I just have to be better.
8: Obviously, not the result you're looking for, but pitching on the 4th of July, is that at all special for you guys, being able to play?
6: Yeah, for sure. It was cool. Fans were great out there. Obviously, wish performed better for them and for the team, but just got to start competing better for this team.
4: I wish I could comment on what he said, but it's so loud in here, I can't even tell you. We put on one hell of a fireworks show, I can tell you that.
5: This is going to be amazing.
4: Fans are not disappointed. We'll continue with this game, breaking it down right here on A's Cast. 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
4: I'm the greatest competitive eater of all time.
5: He is.
4: No one's close.
5: Yeah. Man, I don't
4: forget
5: know.
4: Tom Brady, forget Jordan, Bill Russell, anybody who's got all those titles.
5: He's the GOAT. He's the GOAT.
4: And it's just not hot dogs. He's like the all-time leader in a lot of different categories.
5: Yeah, he's a GOAT. He's the GOAT of grunt is what he
4: San
5: is.
4: Jose State, we got Bill Walsh and we got Joey Chestnut.
5: There you go.
4: That's what I'm talking about.
5: And
4: me hanging out with you.
5: Yeah.
4: Well, we went into the clubhouse earlier today to talk about hot dogs and how many you could woof down. Let's see who the best is.
5: All right.
14: Full-size hot dog?
4: I don't think we're going big hot dogs. We're kind of just standard.
14: The stadium dog.
4: Yeah, standard.
14: You have to eat the bun, too.
4: Yeah.
15: I think it would be like 3.
16: I'm going to go with 5.
17: The confident answer is 8. The real answer is probably like 4 or 5.
16: Maybe like 12.
14: Probably get 3 down.
18: Probably like 4.
17: 4?
18: Yeah.
19: And who on the team do you think would win a contest, hot dog eating contest?
18: I'm going to give it to Brent Rooker. He can crush some food.
16: Denzel Clark. Absolutely.
20: Besides Joshua Kuroda Grower, I'd probably say Jack Perkins could down a lot of hot dogs.
19: Why Perk?
20: His nickname's Beef.
21: It's either Bolte or Langoliers. Bolte just can eat a bunch of food, and Langer's built like a house.
4: How many could you woof down in 10 minutes? Denzel Clark said 12.
5: I'm saying I could probably do 1. That's it. Hey, I'm gonna watch it now. I don't want to do too much.
4: How about young Steve Sachs?
5: Oh, I could do probably 7, maybe. 10,
4: yeah,
5: maybe.
4: I think you could beat it up back in the day.
5: Yeah, not now though, man. I'm peeling that stuff back a little bit.
4: All right, next year, you know what? We were gonna do a hot dog eating contest between us, but then all of a sudden the All Star stuff came out and the press conference, and I was gonna have Shea Langoliers here. Congratulations to Shea and Nick Hurts. Both starting the All-Star game. Yeah. We haven't seen that since Hindu and Ricky Henderson did it back in the day.
5: 91.
4: So next year, Steve, be ready to go.
5: All right. I'll be ready next year. But right now I'm going to be thankful it didn't happen this year. That's right.
4: Yeah. We might have been okay for pre. How we would have felt for post-game, I don't know. All right. Let's look at tomorrow's starters. You want stuff. This is a stuff game right here. Perez brings it, and he's got the movement. And we know, you know what I love about Gage Jump? It doesn't matter where he pitches.
5: No, it doesn't matter.
4: He's ready for the fight.
5: Yeah, he wants to get after it. His last start, he was totally disappointed. We saw in the interviews how he was completely disappointed. He wears it right on his face. I mean, you can tell what he's feeling, and that's what I like about this young man. He's an emotional player. He lives it. He has it right out there in front, and man, he's just honest about it. He was disappointed in himself, and he called himself out.
4: That interview he did after the game, and he looked into his eyes.
5: You could tell.
4: Right? You could see how competitive he is, what he expects from himself. It's not like, oh, you're a young guy here, and you're just trying to figure it out.
5: He's raising the bar of expectancy all the time.
4: Yeah, I talk about all the time with young pitchers. A lot of young pitchers come out to survive. He's not coming out to survive. No. He's coming out to win.
5: And he's dominated 3 teams already in his young career. So that tells me a lot about him. He's not afraid to go out there, challenge people in the strike zone with that big, hard fastball. And he's got that good slider, too. Bringing along the changeup, which I think is going to be very important for him.
4: And we need to let everybody know we're not going to be on tomorrow. It's a Peacock game tomorrow.
5: That's right.
4: So it's a Peacock game, but big game for the Athletics. They need to get this one.
5: We'll see when you get back.
4: Get swept at home. Unfortunately, with the loss tonight, 7-2. Fireworks are going, baby.
5: Love it.
4: We'll see you on Tuesday. Your phone calls are up next. Happy 4th of July.
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29: It's time to hear from you, the fans. From road trippers?
30: 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Yeah!
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6: I'm so fired up, I'm confused.
29: This is A's Talk. Here's your host, Michael Barabolt.
7: The fireworks have just wrapped up on the field here at the ballpark in West Sacramento. Unfortunately for the Athletics, not too many fireworks from them tonight. They lose 7-2 to the Miami Marlins, the second of the three-game set here at the ballpark. They've now lost 10 of their last 13, and it's just going from bad to worse for the green and gold. They now drop to 41-48 on the season, and now they lose another series at home, so they are still without a series win here at the ballpark in West Sacramento since late April against the Royals. And things are falling fast for the Athletics. 833-625-2278 is the number. That's 833-625-2278. And our 4th of July A's Talk extravaganza is here. Michael Barabolt here at the ballpark, alongside me and Cody Elias and Ray Jensen. What's up, guys?
8: Michael, it's I know we just started, but it's time to maybe crack one open early for this one. I'm just joking, everyone. That's just a bubbly. I'm a sparkling water guy. But thanks for having me, Michael. It's good. It's a pleasure to be on your show.
10: What's that old saying? It takes a village, fellas. I think we'll need it to get through the post game tonight. Quite a rough one.
7: It's been a rough go for the Athletics. And, you know, you look all the way back to Las Vegas in early June, and, you know, you win the two series in Vegas and you think maybe they're heading in the right direction. And then since then, it's really been a struggle. You know, I haven't won a series since Vegas. And, you know, Towney's mentioned a couple of times without Jonah Heim's game tying home run and that crazy comeback in that Friday game against the Angels here. You know, you're looking at all series losses, at least that series against the Angels, they were able to split here. So it's not a loss, but it's not a win either. So, and you look at tonight, what's most frustrating, I think, to me, or one of the more frustrating things is that, you know, this ballpark gets filled up and we've seen the attendance go way up. I believe now we're at 23 or 24 sellouts this year here at the ballpark in West Sacramento. And granted, I know some of them were mainly filled with visiting fans, just to be truthful with everybody. But, you know, tonight, all A's fans and really just didn't have a ton to cheer about. And I think that can be a frustrating thing, at least as an observer, because the fans have come out this year and, you know, the home struggles just continue to pile on.
8: Yeah, I mean, if you want to be positive, and I know that's not my MO, but the team is still only 4.5 back in the division and you're still in the wild card race. And I know we're talking early July, but it's been a struggle here. I mean, you're looking down the barrel of a potential 1-5 homestand against the Dodgers and Marlins, which we knew was going to be tough coming in. The Dodgers obviously are the best team in the National League and in all of baseball. And the Marlins are hot. They went 20-6 in the month of June and they're playing well right now to start July. Sandy Alcantara is on the mound. He's one of the best pitchers in the game now, a year plus off of Tommy John surgery, and he's getting back to where he was. He's won, I believe, 7 straight starts now, won 8 innings today. You know, it's going to be a tough game, but these are the games they got to win when you're going up against the best pitchers in baseball. And they just weren't able to get anything across except for the one run over 8 innings. And it was, hat tip to Sandy Alcantara. He pitched well, and that's what he does. I mean, he's been outstanding for the Marlins, and that's why they are where they are.
7: And the pitching, Ray, has already been on overload, at least the bullpen. And we know about the struggles of the bullpen and the starting pitching. So now when the offense kind of stops producing and they've struggled for the most part over this stretch since Las Vegas, it puts that much more pressure on the pitching staff, which is already overworked and has already really struggled, especially here in Sacramento.
10: Yeah, it's been a rough going for the starters. I mean, I know Commander's going to have the numbers later, but you know, the three guys that we had keyed into this year to be near the top of the rotation, not to be a veteran presence in Severino, Springs, and Savali, they really haven't had a great season. And you know, injuries are a factor, especially with Springs and Severino and Savali as well. But I mean, these are guys that going into the spring were going to be relied upon to just get through some innings, give us some length, and that just has not happened. You know, I struggled to think where this team would be without JT Ginn or Gaines Jump.
7: Yeah, no doubt about it. And something that I kind of mentioned to you guys off the air was the fact that, you know, maybe, you know, we saw this last year when they were in the 20-21 stretch. You saw that big roster shakeup, I believe, before the Philly series, where a ton of moves were made. I believe Willie McGiver, Logan Davidson, a few other guys were called up. Some guys were sent down. I mean, it was a big shakeup, and not that necessarily translated into wins after, but I just think there's got to be something that needs to be shaken up, whether it's a roster, whether there's, you know, maybe moves in the batting order. I don't know what it is, but it just seems like it's a group that's going through the motions right now. I don't know if you guys feel the same way, but it just feels like something's off and something needs to change.
8: Yeah, I kind of mentioned that to you guys and to Towney like last week or so, or maybe even early beginning of this homestand, that it felt kind of similar to that stretch last year. Not the 2021, because it hasn't been that bad, because the team's still above water. you know, going into late June, early July here. I know we're, what, seven games under, but yeah, the roster shakeup, I don't know if that's going to come because you have so many guys that are injured, and I don't know what you really have in the minor leagues that you can bring up to give this team a spark outside of calling up a Leo DeVries from Double A, which he became the third teenage player in minor leagues now to have 10 home runs and 25 steals throughout the season. So kudos to Leo, but I don't think that he's going to be a guy that's going to get called up this season. You're not going to see Jamie Arnold. So I don't know what who else you really have down in AAA. You saw Brian Severin's up now to play because, you know, in case Shea's probably not going to play tomorrow with the left thumb contusion. So I think you got to go with what you got. And you got some, you know, there's some things to look, you know, look, they're bright spots. I mean, Joshua Kerota-Grauer has been very good. He's in 444 since he's called up. Alika Williams has been pretty decent. I mean, the bottom of the order has done well for the Athletics. It's just, it's the guys you're counting on in the batting order, a guy like Lawrence Butler. You know, a lot of the guys are hurt, but like Law's one guy that you're looking to be a guy that come through, and he had a hit tonight, but there's just so many guys not producing, and you need the big guys to produce for you if you want to win, especially here where, you know, Nick Kurtz has 14 of his 20 home runs at home. Like, you need him to be a guy that, you know, you have to count on and rely on here more than most.
7: There's no, like, Moneyball scene where Billy Beane's getting on the phone, or in this case, David Forrest making a bunch of moves. We're going to shake things up. You don't think that's coming?
8: I mean, I wish that was the case. There were some things to do to shake things up, but, I mean, the only thing you can do is really make a trade, and I don't know if there's really any trades that are going to be made right now because a lot of teams don't start diving into the trade season until after the draft, and the draft is, you know, next week during the All-Star break. So I don't think we're going to see anything major happen just yet. So you're going to have to try to tread and stay above water and stay within five games of either the division or the wild card before you start, you know, looking like you want to be a buyer or seller.
7: Yeah, and the A's are approaching that point right now, and they're approaching the point of now being sellers. I mean, now you have Brent Rooker out for the season, Jacob Wilson, Tyler Soderstrom still on the shelf. You're hopefully getting them back after the All-Star break. But, Ray, it just seems like that there's something off, and I'm not sure what the pinpoint is. We've seen the pitching struggles over the course of the year, but for the most part, the offense has absorbed that, and now that the offense isn't absorbing it as much as of late, it just seems like there's something different about the way they're taking the field now.
10: Yeah, it's I don't really know how else to describe it besides there's really just no edge to this team right now. I'm not saying we got to get into brawls or drill somebody, but just
7: Steve Sachs would.
10: Right. But I would like to see just a little more fire, a little more desire to win. I want to see some guys wear their emotions on their sleeve. You know, it's just something to show that at least you care, that you're just not being able to win at home. That's the most frustrating part. When you look at the home record, it's not pretty. They're now 19-27, but on the road, they're above .500 team, and they pitch well on the road too. So one factor of the game, when you're away from West Sacramento, you're playing like a team who can make the postseason. It's just frustrating they can't get it done in a ballpark that they should be feasting on opposing pitchers with the offense.
7: Yeah. And you know, the A's like to talk about how good their offense is here, and that's great. The offense does for the most part perform well here in West Sacramento, but at the same time, the pitching struggles, and you know, you hear different things about the ballpark and how the opposing team only has to come in three or four games, or a divisional opponent six or seven at the most. And you know, it just seems like there's excuses, frankly, and at some point the team's got to overcome that and learn how to win here, because they've already played a year now a year and a half here at this ballpark. So you should know how this ballpark plays, how to attack hitters in this ballpark, the pitchers that you have, what their strengths and weaknesses are. And it just doesn't seem like they've quite figured that out yet. And as an A's fan, I can understand how frustrating that can be.
8: Yeah, if you just look at the 40 games played here at the ballpark of West Sacramento, if you just want to break down any of the numbers, runs per game, home runs, OPS, and if you look at the pitching numbers, the opposing team coming in here is doing far better than what the Athletics are doing here at the ballpark in West Sacramento. I mean, the opposing team's team ERA is 4.36. The A's is at just below 6 at 5.99. That's not going to get it done. I mean, we dove through the numbers, and I you know, we looked to see, you know, what was the worst record the A's had in a winning season or a playoff season, and I think it was like 43 wins was their high watermark for one of those seasons. I don't think we're going to get to 43 wins at home. I mean, we won 40 games on the road last year, so we won 36 games at home.
7: 36, yeah.
8: So they got to get to, you know, if you want to be a playoff team, you have to win home. The last team to make the postseason with a losing record was the Houston Astros in 2023. They went 39-42 at home. So they got to find a way to win at home. I mean, this was the 16th game they've lost at home by five or more runs. That includes Vegas as well, and staying at home. So that needs to be improved because you've done it so many times here at home that you're losing by 5 runs when you have an offense that's supposed to be putting up more runs than that.
7: And I would argue to say it's inexcusable. Well, how many times did you say 16?
8: 16, yeah. That's 16 times.
7: Crazy.
8: I can tell you real quick what it is at the ballpark here in West Sacramento.
7: And I believe the A's have pitching has allowed 10 runs or more 10 times.
8: Yeah.
7: Is that correct?
8: Yeah.
7: So last night.
8: So at this ballpark, the A's have now lost 15 times by 5 or more runs. So there's the one time in Vegas because that was the 23-9 game against the Colorado Rockies.
7: Yeah, and it just seems like it's going bad to worse. And, you know, again, we're not sure what the solution is. We're not even sure what the real problem is here. I know Townie's alluded to the fact that the pitching hasn't really fit here in terms of the pitchers that the front office has brought in haven't fit well to pitch here and to pitch well here. And so now at this point, you can say the coaching staff might be a little hamstrung in that fact, but at the same time, you still have enough data to figure out how you can best attack teams and best attack hitters in this ballpark, because Sandy Alcantara didn't have a problem pitching here. Robleski from the Dodgers didn't have a problem pitching here. And we've seen time after time pitchers come in here and not necessarily all the time star pitchers or the top pitchers come in and have success against his A's lineup.
10: Yeah, I think the biggest key, I mean, it's no secret. You let the ball fly here and you're relying on fly ball outs. You're walking a tightrope. The key is to get keeping the ball on the ground. And for the most part, Sandy Alcantara did a lot of that. I think that's why Scott Barlow struggled here. We talked about how he had like a 12 ERA here at the ballpark of West Sacramento, but on the road, an ERA of sub 2, a 1-something ERA, Commander?
8: Yeah, it was under 2, and I think his combined ERA on the road was like, or at home was like 12, but in here it was a little under 11. I mean, it's either way, it's still not good.
10: Yeah.
8: And you're right. Like, I'll do it real quick because we have it, and Ray alluded to it earlier. The three big veteran guys that you have that are starting pitchers, you're counting on to be your bulk guys here. Now, Seve's hurt, and he's not coming back till maybe late. The three big veteran guys that you have that are starting pitchers, you're counting on to be your bulk guys here. Now, Seve's hurt, and he's not coming back till maybe late July. But what Luis Severino, Jeffrey Springs, and Aaron Savali have done this year in 23 games pitched at the ballpark, or just overall at home, they have a 6.51 collective ERA. So that's what those guys have done between the three of them. Jeffrey Springs is ERA at home is 6.79. You know how much he struggles in the first three innings. Savali after tonight's at 6.96, and then with Luis Severino 5.33. So what you saw from Savali tonight, a guy that you're counting on to give you innings to get you to Gage Jump, who's starting tomorrow, he just had another outing where he just didn't have it.
7: And you look at Sandy Alcantara, I was just looking at his line score 3.8 innings. You guys mentioned fly ball, being a fly ball pitcher here at this ballpark. Well, that's not Sandy Alcantara. Just 3 fly ball outs tonight, 12 ground ball outs. He had the one line out with Jonah Heim, that soft liner to end the eighth, and 8 strikeouts. So he kept the ball on the ground consistently, even the A's singles. Not a ton of solid contact from Sandy Alcantara, and he basically pitched to the ballpark here, and he did an outstanding job all night, 8 innings of 1-run ball. All right, coming up next, we will get to your phone calls, 833-625-2278. This is A's Talk from the ballpark in West Sacramento.
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7: Your phone calls now, 833-625-2278. The A's drop game two of the three-game set to the Marlins, the final 7-2. Tim from Sacramento, line two, start us off here on A's Talk.
4: Hey, Michael, just wrapped up the fireworks show here right in front of the Capitol building, right over the Tower Bridge, looking very spectacular. And just wanted to throw out, pregame, I was there hanging out, and Johnny Daskal comes walking to work across the bridge, and he catches my live stream. And so if you guys want a glimpse of that, of Johnny Daskal in his natural habitat, I have linked my video on the latest Athletics Shea Langelier's All-Star Game interview with Townie. And about Commander Cody's point to Kurt's home running the most at home, well, that must translate into wins. And I think that, ironically, with the Miami Marlins in town, we can make a Finding Sutter reference. Now, Shea's going to get the team back on track because he's got a baby boy on the way. So Marlins got to do his work for Nemo. Yes, absolutely. He's going to continue to early May. Yeah, and the season, the year is still going strong. The other point I wanted to get to is that, you know what? Go A's. This has been a fantastic night. My mind's all over the place. Thanks for taking my call. Raymond Jensen over the line there. And you guys have a great rest of the show.
7: All right, Tim. Thanks for the phone call. Johnny Daskal walking across the Tower Bridge in his natural habitat. What do you think of that?
8: Yeah, that's a miss me with that one.
7: That's a hard no. We do see him enough.
8: Yeah, I've seen Johnny outside of work, and I'm good. But it's cool that you saw him walking down the street, Tim. Johnny's a very personal guy. I know he does that route every once in a while, walking through the Capitol and then across the Tower Bridge to get over to the ballpark. So if you say hi to Johnny, he'll say hi back. He's one of the nicest people you ever meet. So that's cool. You got to see him and you got him on your live stream. It's hard to get Johnny on camera. I mean, it's like going through eight people to book him for Hot Take Tuesday. So Tim DeSalam, it was easy to get him.
10: Yeah, he got to go through his people.
7: Yeah. Oh, wow. Good stuff, Tim. All right. Greg, I'm sorry. Cody just stepped out, so he's not here. But what's up, Greg? Line one.
5: Oh, glad. I'm glad you got rid of Cody. It's about time. Jeez, I heard enough.
7: What do you got?
5: I'm calling in because the Karate Kid's in the studio. My guy, Ray Jensen. What's cracking, brother?
10: What's going on, Greg? What you got, man?
5: You know, you guys hit the nail on the head with a lot of stuff. I think it was a great intro. Obviously, I like all three of you guys in there. You know, you got your leadoff hitter, your number two, and your cleanup guy, but your number three hit. You guys are rolling tonight. It sounds really good. I hate to say you stole my thunder, but
7: that's what I do.
5: You're a thunder stealer, Michael. That's what you do. There comes a point this season where you downshift.
0: Hey, Michael, you got to do one of those big phone calls after the show, bro.
5: Good little drop right there. I haven't heard that one. That was a great drop right there.
7: I haven't either. It caught me off guard. Mark's got to send me that.
5: Good one by Mark. Mark's sending that one to you. That's good. That's a good one. There comes a point in the season where you downshift. You know, a lot of the psychos, we're on a group thread. We're on a number of group threads, but you know, you kind of downshift on a season and you start kind of concentrating and celebrating individual accolades, whether it be a Nick Kurtz, 450, you know, his numbers and Shea Langeliers and all-star games and a guy like Josh Kuroda, you know, who's came up and just kind of set the world on fire. We couldn't be happier for those guys. Because that's really all you got. The way the team's going and everything's trending down, there comes a point where you just kind of, I don't say you wave the flag, but you would have hoped with all the injuries, Michael, that the pitching staff would have kind of grabbed each other and just said, you know what? This is the time where our guys need us. We failed this team all season long. You know, we're not going to score runs like we normally do because our big bats are on the lineup. This is the time for the pitching staff to really step up. And I'm not saying they didn't have that conversation, but what it comes down to is they're just not capable of it. You know, they can have all the pep talks and all the emo talks and you know, all the go get them, you know, college rah-rah. They're just not capable of doing it. They just don't. You know, Jeffrey Springs is a journeyman. He's never had a good season. Name one good season in the last, however, that Jeffrey Springs has actually been considered a good pitcher. He's a journeyman. Savali, journeyman, you know. We kind of hung our hats on journeyman. And this is what you get. You get bad pitching performances. So, you know, the Severino thing's a bummer because I actually liked when the organization showed the fans and showed, hey, we're for real. We're going to ink this guy to, at the time, was the biggest free agent deal of that summer when they gave him the, I think it was a 3-year, $60 million deal. I like the, you know, John Fisher and the organization showing that, like, hey, we're going to put our money where our mouth is. Now you're bummed out because it was the wrong move. You know, you can't be mad at the organization because they tried. You just swung and missed because Severino's been a disaster and he hasn't been close to living up to the contract. And to just see him sitting over there in the dugout just cashing paychecks and not even he's giving you nothing. It's just been a nightmare. So you swung and missed on that, but you give the organization credit for at least trying. I guess my question to you guys would be, and Cody kind of touched on it, what do you do now? You can't, you know, last year we always said, let's go young. Let's bring the young guys up. I don't want to see the old guys. Let's bring the young guys up. Well, a lot of the young guys are up. As you guys kind of touched on, there's not a lot down on the farm to bring up unless you go like, you know, you're talking Double-A with like, you know, Jamie Arnold and Leo DeBrees. You're probably not going to see those guys. So kind of what you see is what you get. You know, I think at the deadline we're going to be sellers. The problem is I don't know if anyone's going to be buying what we want to sell. No one's going to want Jeffrey Springs. No one's going to want Savali. I think Jeff McNeil, you know, my slow guy, and as much as I hate to say it, I think a contender would like to pick up a Jeff McNeil, you know, a guy that can play multiple positions. You know, he's a good at bat, lefty bat in the lineup. I think he's probably expendable. He might be a guy that get traded. I think Severino, if he could show anything, it would be great to be able to try to move him. But with him being on the 60-day IL, and like Cody said, you're probably not going to see him until the end of July. He's probably unmovable. I hate to say it too, but even a guy like Brent Rooker, I mean, we got Brent Rooker for four more years, and he's looking like a lot like Chris Davis right now and how it kind of went bad. Because when it happens real fast. And we saw with Chris Davis, when it went bad quick, and it never got better. So I hope that's not the case for Brent Rooker. But I would even be, you know, I wouldn't be mad if the organization even looked into moving a guy like Rooker. So I guess my question to you guys be terrible. What do you guys think about the deadline? Obviously, we're not going to be buyers. We've given up 19 runs in two games to the Marlins. I mean, I know the Marlins are a pretty good club, but they're third place in their division. And like Towney says, we're not even competitive anymore. It's not even about winning ball games. We're not even competitive. So what do you guys think about certain guys possibly at the deadline, sellers, And is there anybody, young guy wise, that we can get up here that could possibly take some of these spots to kind of see, hey, what do we got down the farm? I even think a guy like Muncy could possibly be expendable, especially with the rise of Kuroda Grauer. If he keeps playing like this, I think that possibly makes Muncy expendable. What do you guys think about that?
8: Well, Greg, thanks for the phone call, and we're trying to get younger on this program, yet you keep calling, so I don't know how we're going to get
14: Someone clip that.
8: It's good to hear from you, Greg, and 2022 was the year that Jeffrey Springs was really good. He had an ERA under 3, and then he had Tommy John the following year. Jeffrey Springs had a 2.46 ERA and 25 starts for the Rays, but yeah, I mean, you're spot on some of the things, and I think the team, I mean, who at the deadline, I mean, I know we're a month away. It's just
14: August 3rd.
8: A month away. I don't know. I mean, Jonah Heim. I mean, who's really there for the sell?
7: You mentioned Jeff McNeil. McNeil's a career 279 hitter, and this year he's hitting 227. I mean, he's having a really down year. So, I mean, the A's kind of got him in that deal with the Mets, where the Mets were moving off certain players, but he got off to a really, really nice start, and now you look at his OPS, it's under 600.
8: Since June 1st, he's hitting 169. Just throwing that out there, veteran leader.
7: And something that we had mentioned, and I don't know if I'm blind to something, but why hasn't Max Muncy been in the lineup?
8: Yeah, I mean, he's a young guy that you want to see. You want to get the experience more. I get it. You want to see what JKG can do. Playing second base, playing third base tonight. You want to see what he can do. Why not shift him over to second, put Muncy third or vice versa, and have them play along with Alika? Because you know what? You have stellar defense with Alika Williams, a shortstop. He's one of the best defenders in the game. His bat has looked good, too. So you got to figure out what you want to do there, and then you can have Gelof play in the outfield if you want, or put him back at third. Because who knows when Soderstrom is going to come back with his hip injury. Jacob Wilson has the shoulder and the thumb. Mm-hmm. So you're going to have to go and find guys to play right now while these guys are rehabbing from the injuries. And I think you found something with Alika and JKG. It's now, can you get Muncy in the lineup and also have Gelof in there at the same time?
7: Well, and what it also opens up, you know, right field. And we've seen with right field when Rooker went down, and the fact that, well, now that opened up the DH spot, but you've kind of seen the revolving door in right field. You've seen Lawrence Butler out there, Cortez Thomas, and now that DH spot has opened up when Rooker went down. So, you know, on the positive side, you have guys like Carlos Cortez, who's had multiple hits the last couple of nights. Lawrence Butler's looked better. But, yeah, at the same time, you know, we've talked a lot about, and Ray, we've talked about their position player core and how deep it is. And, you know, you have certain guys stepping up. I mean, Josh Arcoro Grauer's looked great in his first five games here in West Sacramento. You're very encouraged by that. But, you know, at the same time, we talked about getting younger. And is Jeff McNeil a solution for this ball club going forward? I mean, we're gonna talk about this next segment, but, you know, expectations, you know, could be changing, you know, have changed throughout the season. So are we at a point now where we got to go back to full on young and go into this kind of development phase?
10: Yeah, and it's interesting when I think back to the trade that the A's made for Jeff McNeil. They brought him in for a couple of reasons. For some veteran leadership, one. And the second one, Zach Gelof had a really down 2025. We did not...
7: Yeah, led the league in strikeouts.
10: We did not expect this resurgence from Zach Gelof here in 26, but we're more than happy to see it. So I think the fact that Gelof is back to his old self, maybe even better, arguably, than when he first came up with the Athletics, I think Jeff McNeil, is he movable? Sure. I don't know what we'll get for him, especially since what the Athletics need most is pitching. That's the obvious. And we've seen how much it costs to get pitching in the past. Heck, look last year. How much we required from the Padres to move Mason Miller was a top three prospect in all of baseball. So to get somebody that I think can help now would require giving up too much of this young core that you just mentioned, Michael. And I don't feel comfortable mortgaging that future here for 2026.
7: No doubt about it. And I should make a mistake. Gelof led the league in strikeouts 24. He had a very injury-riddled season last year where he struck out 50% of the time. I believe 46 times in 92 at-bats. All right, let's go to Jesse in Livermore. Line 3, you are on Ace Talk.
15: Hello, yes, I think you're taking the call. I was just thinking, the A's have mentally checked out because they lost six in a row series, and the offense hasn't really displayed what many thought they would have done. Do you guys think mentally they've checked out?
7: You know, I don't know if they've checked out. I mean, there's still such a long way to go. I think that, and thank you for the phone call, Jesse. It's really hard to say if they've checked out because it's not like these players are actually going out there and trying to lose or trying to not perform. What you always see with baseball in particular is that when a team stops hitting, it looks lifeless. Doesn't mean, and it usually means the opposite, that they're trying harder when they're struggling. They're pressing. And so do I think they've checked out? No. I mean, they are technically, as Cody said, I believe, what, 4.5 out of the wild card? So they're technically still in it.
8: Oh, it's division 4.5.
7: 4.5 out of the division, but they're 7 games under .500. So, I mean, to me, have they checked out? I don't think so. But again, kind of gearing into what we're going to talk about next segment, the expectations might have to start changing. And now, look, you're in danger. You were in danger of getting swept by the Dodgers. So you were able to pull out a win. Now you're in danger of getting swept by the Marlins. And these are not the Marlins of old. This is a very good Marlins team. They're now 48-42. And, you know, we had Clayton McCullough on A's Cast Live with Chris Townsend on Friday. And he's basically said that the group has really kind of taken it on themselves. It's been player-led. And, you know, there's that old saying where winning teams or championship teams are player-led, good teams are coach-led. I mean, it might be time for someone in the clubhouse to step up and say, this is not acceptable. We have to change this. And do the A's have that person? I don't know. And I don't know who would it be, but it just seems like there needs to be someone in the clubhouse, whether it's a players-only meeting or if it's something that shakes up the clubhouse that, look, something needs to change, and it needs to change now.
8: That's one thing we never hear about from our side when it comes to what happens in the clubhouse. You never hear about players-only meetings. Like, you see it with, like, teams like the Angels and, you know, the Red Sox. They had a closed-door meeting. You see it in football. You see it in basketball. In baseball, especially with the A's and a lot of teams, you don't hear about these meetings that teams have.
7: Not very often.
8: Yeah, no. It's I know I remember seeing with the Angels last year. And like, some of the teams that are poorly run and have just been poorly, you know, performed poorly. But yeah, you don't hear that much. I mean, you would think Rooker is that guy, and Jeff McNeil is a veteran guy who played in New York. Those would be the guys that could have these meetings and have these conversations with guys to try to get their heads right. And I don't to answer Jesse's question. I don't think they're checked out. This is game what, 89 for us, so we still have, you know, over 70 games to play, and we need to go 40-33 the rest of the way to be .500. So. I think the guys know what the goal is to get there. They're not out of it yet, and we're only on July 4th. By the way, speaking of 4th of July, I believe we just had a 4-game winning streak on 4th of July snapped. So that's a bummer. But
10: just adding to the negative. Like, yeah,
8: well, that's what I do. That's why you guys bring me on this show.
7: Yeah, no, that's why you decide to barge in and take over the show after losses.
8: You know, we are
14: Commander sinks ship again.
0: Commander Cody, ruined show.
7: Yeah.
8: That was some spring training. That was a long way. That feels like that was a year ago. 85-84 now on 4th of July.
7: Yeah, and Ray, I don't know what you think, but it's certainly kind of concerning. And, you know, is Rooker that guy? He's hurt. He's going to be out for, you know, the rest of the season, about to have knee surgery. You know, Cody mentioned Jeff McNeil being the veteran. Luis Severino is another veteran guy. But, I mean, it just seems like who's going to be the guy? There's no real captain of the team. There's no, like, designated name captain. But, I mean, could there be someone that at some point has to walk in there and say, you know, hey, look, this has got to change. We need to do something different. We need to change how we approach things.
10: Yeah, and especially there's no quick fix to these issues. I mean, as somebody who's been a much maleaguered Jets fan, I think we led the league in players-only meetings the past 5 years. Take it for granted, they don't always work. So if that happens, I'm not saying it's going to fix everything, but definitely there needs to be a buck stops here moment, whether that's a statement win either tomorrow or later on as you go to Detroit and the Chicago to face the White Sox. I mean, this is a part of the schedule where we thought, oh, maybe the A's could catch a break here. Just get through the onslaught of East Coast trips in April and May, and it's smooth sailing from here. Detroit's playing much better. Chicago's playing much better. So there's no breaks in this schedule now. So do they really just have to string some wins together, stop focusing so much on the losses? I know it can wear on you mentally and physically, but you just have to shake it off, stay strong mentally and physically, and just keep forging forward. This team is talented. It's so frustrating that they have this talent and they haven't been able to put it all together in all three facets.
7: Yeah, no doubt about it. All right, coming up next, more of your phone calls, and we'll look ahead to tomorrow here on Ace Talk.
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4: In 2005, investigators in Palm Beach, Florida began uncovering a dark secret.
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4: 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That man was Jeffrey Epstein, and he had set up a system designed to bring him underage girls. Local police and the federal government would investigate and, by their count, find dozens of victims. Epstein would become one of the world's most infamous predators, a man who could have faced decades in prison but served just 13 months in his own wing of a county jail.
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8: New York, Palm Beach, New Mexico, Paris, Virgin Islands, and each one of those residences is an alleged crime scene.
4: 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Truth and Lies, Jeffrey Epstein.
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13: A's dropped this one in the Marlins, the final 7-2. Let's get back out to the phone lines. George in San Francisco, what do you got for us? Line two.
14: Michael, Karate Kid Ray, and Cody. I'm happy you guys let me on today. There's a few things I'm kind of curious about, and I do want to pick the brain of Karate Kid Ray because he has special insight. I want to kind of get his information from him. I need his New Jersey Mets connection. Yes, Karate Kid Ray, I need your help.
13: All right.
14: Say, if the A's were going to kind of, you know, wave the white towel and, you know, they're just basically going to be sellers and try to get rid of contracts and whatnot. But if the A's wanted to have like a fun season, okay, I'm thinking trades with the Mets. There's these two guys who I want. I think Cody already knows who I want probably for the Mets. There's two guys from the Mets that I'm very curious about that I think would be a fun trade. And I'm wondering if we could get one of them to lower the price, get the Mets to lower the price to see if we can get him. Because I think he wants to get out of New York as well. The two guys I'm interested in is, Cody, you know one, right?
15: The Ghost Fork?
14: Yes, please. If we can reduce that contract to something that we can –

0: kind of like salvage and get real cheap, like a cheap treasure. That would be kind of interesting, I'm thinking. And Dr. Emo kind of work with him to see if he can get the ball on the ground more. Would be nice. But the second guy who I'm super interested about, would you guys want to know who the second guy is? Cody might even know him too.
1: Take a guess, what do you Michael? Got for us? What do you right, got?
2: Fuji's not there anymore, so it's not him.
1: Yeah.
0: It's not, but there is a guy who I want who is very entertaining for the people of Sacramento, and that's the great Jeffrey Yan. I want Jeffrey Yan in our bullpen to create spark plug in their bullpen. I want him dancing and doing some moves with a slide step and, you know, these twisting kicks that he does on the mound. I want him to do it. I would like to see Jeffrey Yan because it would be super cheap and super fun.
1: Can
0: and hopefully
1: pitch?
0: The Sacramento crowd will like it. He can get up there. He can get like 98, 99 with his fastball. He's got a slider.
1: He's a good pitcher. Can he command his fastball?
0: I hope he can. I hope he can. But
1: you
0: the thing
1: hope
0: is,
1: he can.
0: Nobody's giving him a chance.
1: You want the A's to go nobody, out and get him? Nobody, and you're saying you yeah. hope?
2: We sell hope and worry here, George, and I need some hope. Who am I?
0: And Jeffrey Ann's the hope. So the thing is with Jeffrey Ann, people don't want him because he celebrates on the mound. And so the way it is in modern baseball, everybody's bats looking like crazy. But Jeffrey Ann's doing the opposite, like how come pitchers can't celebrate?
1: Like you know? Uribe everybody's, from the Brewers?
0: Yeah, there you go.
2: Okay. Yeah. I was actually so, okay with that.
0: So
2: I'm
0: the
2: sorry.
0: Thing is, yeah, I wouldn't mind getting a Jeffrey Ann because I'm not sure if Cud Kid Ray knows more information about what's going on with the Mets situation. And are they, do you think they'll be sellers? Do you think they could kind of be flexible contracts? Do you think Jeffrey Ann or Kodai Senga will be expendable? I'm just kind of curious.
1: Andy Green's not taking him to the promised land.
3: I'm not betting on it. That's for sure. And David Stearns, you know, he thinks he's the smartest man in baseball. So I mean, I think they'd be driving a hard bargain for sure, George. I mean, I'm looking at Senga's contract. He's signed through 27, 5 years, $75 million. He's got a team option next year, so it would be an option. Sure. I mean, he's got an 8.66 ERA this year. It's not been pretty for Senga, yep. But
1: and how would that work here in Sacramento?
3: Can't get any worse, right? I mean, why not? And Yan, I mean, he's 3.63 in the minors for the Mets. I mean, at this point, we'll take anybody, you know. But again, okay. I think the Mets will be sellers, or they should be anyway. But I just think that, again, the price will be too high. I just don't want to give up any of these young infielders the A's have, George. It's just we will need them in the future, and I don't feel like mortgaging anything for 2026.
2: Typical New Jersey guy, always glass half empty.
0: But can I have to get right? We have pitchers on our roster, you know, because every year they don't want them back. But we have other pitchers that the Mets might actually want, and they've kind of trade with Senga. You know,
1: we'll get two super
0: young guys, but there might be.
4: Welcome to Sacramento, Shohei Ohtani.
0: What about? Because I'm thinking about Springs or Savali. Do you think the Mets would want Springs or Savali?
2: No.
3: I mean, it's, I
2: you're not. Gonna, you're not going to go. You're not going to trade old guys for more old guys.
0: Yeah,
2: no,
0: but there could be, you know, an option. We could probably get like something cheaper. You know, we might not need Senga next year. I don't know. It's just to kind of replace what's going on, just kind of change things up. But that's my idea. That's all.
1: There's options, George, and I appreciate the phone call. And I know Ray appreciates Mets talk anytime it can happen.
2: You're probably mad because there's no Yankee talk. That's why.
3: Yankee lose.
1: they did lose again. They've lost
2: again. Yankee lose.
1: All right, Vladdy, who, by the way, backed out of the All-Star game, but we'll get to that in a sec. You know, he brought up the fact, you know, trading some old guys for old guys, as Cody mentioned. But, you know, the A's are looking forward to 2028. So, you know, this master plan is just goes beyond 2026, goes beyond 2027, however many games we get out of next season. And the plan is that 2028, boots on the ground in Las Vegas, this team is ready to rock and compete at a World Series type level. I mean, that's the master plan. It's 2028. It is balls to the wall in Las Vegas. So, you know, when you look at tradable pieces on this roster, you know, you mentioned Springs and Savali. I don't really think those are really tradable pieces at this point. I mean, we talked about it in Greg's phone call and bringing in guys like Senga and Yan was the other one he mentioned. I'm not sure if that kind of helps your long-term goal of 2028. Now, maybe going into 2028, you're going to want to bring in some more veteran guys to complement what you have, what you evaluate over the next year and a half. But right now, I don't think that's a very that's a long-term solution.
3: No, I agree. I think now you just have to be looking for what's going to get us to the promised land in 28. I mean, if we got to the postseason this year, Michael, Cody, I think that'd be ahead of schedule. Could we all agree?
2: Yes, I totally agree. And Michael's right. I think he's spot on about 2028 as being the end goal. You don't want to trade any of your young talent now to mortgage what you have left, what's left of this season, and potentially a full season, half season, no season next year. We don't know the answer to that.
3: Right.
2: And we won't know until after December 1st when the CBA is over, expires. Yeah, I don't foresee the front office trading, you know, Leo DeVries or Jamie Arnold Wayne Lynn or any of those guys to try to get a controllable veteran guy.
1: Those are the untouchables.
2: Yeah, the guys that are, well, nobody's untouchable. We thought Leo was untouchable, and they traded him for Mason.
1: Oh, that's a different scenario. But
2: yeah, I'm not giving up Leo DeVries for 2 months of Terry Skubal if that's what people wanted to do. I think that the goal is, like you said, for 2028, so don't trade any of those guys. I also don't think Leo's coming up. Back to something that Greg said, and it popped back in my mind when George was talking. I mean, the only guy really in AAA Vegas you maybe could see at some point is Tommy Tanks. But other than that, I don't know if there's a guy down there right now that you're going to see. Leo's the next guy coming, because the rest of the guys are all in the lower minor leagues or they're pitchers like Wayne Lynn, Jamie Arnold, Braden Nett, who's actually can't command his fastball. So he's, still trying to figure things out. So there's a lot of guys. Carota Grauer is the guy right now that you want to see what you got and then go from there. I just don't see them subtracting any major pieces going forward that, young, controllable guys like a Max Muncy or anything like that to get a guy for this year and maybe some of next year.
1: One thing I want to get into is the expectations. Now, the expectations going into last year were, I think, a little bit ahead of where they were supposed to be. Remember, 2024, 69 wins. And I think the expectations last year were 500. And that might have been a little too steep. 500 would have been a 13-game improvement or 12-game improvement, right? Is that Arizona State math coming into play? So 12-win improvement. Well, they got to 76 wins. And that's after the 20 and 21 in May. So all things considered, I would think a step in the right direction. Now, this year, coming in, the expectations, well, let's hang around 500. And if we're around 500, we'll be in the hunt all the way through. Well, then the A's have a really good April, get to first place in the American League West, and are in first place for, I believe, almost over a month. And the expectations change a little bit to where, okay, now they're in first place. Well, now the expectation is, okay, now we're going to compete at the top of the division, not only at the top of the division, but also in the wild card as well. And then now it just seems like the expectations have fallen back to where, okay, it's back to where they originally were. Let's try to get to 500 and stay around 500. So it just kind of, it shows the ebbs and flows of the season. But, from where the A's were, 16-10 in April, 4 games over 500, again, in first place for a good part of the first half of the season, it's frustrating, I think, for fans, and kind of disappointing the fact that the A's were in that spot and then all of a sudden have reverted back to, 41 and 48 now, 7 games under 500. Now you're just hoping to get back to 500 at this point.
3: Yeah, winning's addictive. You want more. And then when it's over, it's like a disappointing amusement park ride. You're like, that's it? I want to get on again. Let's keep this going, right? And it's especially since, the offense showed so much promise in the second half of last season. You wanted to keep the good momentum going, but it's really just been the pitching. It's been the Achilles heel so far. I mean, it's what led to the horrendous May and early June last year, where they used the bullpen too much, the starters didn't go deep, and the offense couldn't clear the rest of the way. Now, the offense this season has been better. We still struggle to get length out of our pitchers, our starting pitchers anyway, and it led to some struggles in the bullpen. It's not been as bad as 2025, but I can't help but feel we're starting to revert a little bit to those woes last season, fellas, with the fact that our starters are struggling so early in these games, especially at home. We're behind the eight ball, down 4 or 5, even more than 5 runs at a time. And it just puts, again, we talked about it tonight, the offense starts to press at that point. There's no comfort level, and it just makes things frustrating and compounding for everybody involved.
1: Well, and something that was brought up early in the show, Commander, was about these games aren't even competitive. During that 2021, the A's had a ton of like tough luck losses, walk-off losses, 1-run losses, to where now what's different is like, yeah, they're not losing 9 games in a row, 11 games in a row, but they've lost now 10 of 13. And now for the third time in the last 4 series, you're in danger of getting swept. So, and this is with higher expectations as well. So, you know, when you look at all of that, it, you know, the expectations, I think, now have to come down and get back to 500, which is a really disappointing aspect from where this team was. And you could say the injuries, but, you know, every team has to absorb injuries throughout a 162-game season. Even teams that have World Series aspirations, they absorb injuries well. And, you know, when you look at where the A's are, they haven't quite been able to absorb them as well as they were. But, you know, again, the expectations changing and now kind of reverting back, it's disappointing, no doubt.
2: Yeah, there's only 6 teams in the American League that are over 500. So the A's, if they want to get back to it, if they want to finish the season 500, like I said, they need to go 40 and 33 the rest of the way to get there. And that's something they haven't been able to do since 2021. So it's been it's 5 years is a long time. And we've seen it, you know, with other teams who have had long, you know, playoff droughts and seasons where they didn't go 500. I mean, I hate to bring it back to my childhood, but I watched my favorite team growing up lose for 20 years in a row. So it's tough. And that stretch last year with the team last night, 20 of 21, there was days where we would be here and we're like, this just doesn't the day that like, it ends. Like it just felt like every day was Groundhog Day last year. And we haven't hit that point anywhere even close to that this season. Because you've seen glimpses of how good the offense can be, and you've seen what some of the starting pitchers can do. Gage Jump has been really good for the A's, and he's pitched at this ballpark. He has that mentality you need to have to pitch here. He's not getting distracted by the one run or the two runs he gives up. He just goes out there and he's pitched well. The team's, I think, 4-3 in his 7 starts that he's made. So Jump has pitched really well. JT Gaines pitched well. I mean, I was really impressed with what Mason Barnett did. And I know last night it kind of inflated his ERA, but I still have confidence in what he's done because he has experience pitching here like those other two guys. So there are some bright spots. And here I am being Mr. Positive again. We have two guys starting at the All-Star game for the first time since 1991. What did you guys think of the announcement when we saw the Shea Langeliers and Nick Kurtz were both named to the American League All-Star team?
1: Yeah, no doubt about it. Shea voted in by the fans as a starter, which is a huge deal. And Nick Kurtz is going to be a starter. Vlad Guerrero was voted in as a Vlad Guerrero Jr. was voted in by basically all of Canada to be a starter. But he since backed out, I believe, to some minor injury. So now
2: back.
1: So now the second player on the in the depth chart, I guess, in terms of the voting by the players was Nick Kurtz for first base. And which is interesting because he beat out Ben Rice from the Yankees in that aspect. So now Nick Kurtz is going to start the All-Star game. 2 A's starting the All-Star game. That's got to be pretty cool for this organization.
3: Yeah, it's even more awesome for Nick. Of course, he's from Lancaster, which is just a short distance away from Philadelphia. So it'll be like a home game for him. And they talked about it during the presser earlier here at the ballpark in West Sacramento, that it's cool that Shea and Kurtz, they're going together.
1: Yeah.
3: They can experience it together and, you know, get to learn from all these great hitters, both across American League and National League. And thank goodness Nick Kurtz got in, because watching the fan vote and him only being fourth, that was raising my blood pressure.
1: Disgraceful.
3: Come on. What are we doing?
2: I mean, fan voting, it just drives me crazy. I'm glad, you know, everyone got out there and voted, and we saw the ballot stuffing from what the American League did. And, you know, this is my own personal opinion. I think fan voting is just gets a little out of hand in all sports, and especially when it comes to voting for the All-Star game. I know a lot of people aren't, you know, tuning in for the, you know, dying, you know, liver or dying on every pitch at the All-Star game, but it means something to these players to be an All-Star. And when you're voting in a guy like Alejandro Kirk, who's missed majority of the season, to be to potentially be the starter in the All-Star game, and Vlad Guerrero Jr., who is not having a good year power-wise, and he's in year 2 of a $500 million contract. Ernie Clement, okay, warranted. He's the American League vote-getter. I don't know if he would have been the American League vote-getter if he wasn't voting for all of Canada's voting for him, but he deserves it. Like, he's actually having a very good year. So fan voting is what it is, what it is. And I don't think there's any way to change it. But I'm very happy for Nick, as Ray mentioned, Lancaster. He's only like a little over an hour from Philadelphia. And then what Shea's done, being in the Futures game to being the first ace since Chris Davis, a homer, hit 20 homers in 4 straight seasons. And now what he's doing, everything this year with ABS and the 20 home runs and catching all the different pitchers, being a father for the first time. There's so many things that are going right for Shea Langeliers, except for the minor thumb contusion that he's dealing with right now. It's been an outstanding year for Shea Langeliers. And then Nick Kurtz, he's on pace to be only the second player or the fourth player ever to have 30 home runs in each of his first 2 seasons. Pretty remarkable list to be on when you're on a list with Albert Pujols, one of the greatest hitters of all time.
1: Yeah, no doubt about it. I asked this to Nick Kurtz in the presser. Is there any player that you're looking forward to maybe meeting or getting to know? And he said Mike Trout, because if he's been in the game for a long time, has had a brilliant career. And I'm curious if there's – I'll ask you from the American or National League, if you guys were going to the All-Star game, if there was someone you would like to meet or talk to, or maybe, you know – and this could be a player, this could be – you know, a coach, Jeff Collins, is going to be there as well from the Athletics. So I would just be curious to hear what you guys think about, because Nick Kurtz talked about how Mike Trout was, you know, someone that he's been watching for a long time. And, of course, has been in the big leagues for a while and has had his injuries has struggled with injuries. And so I thought it was pretty cool to kind of hear their take, because, you know, sometimes with guys as young as Kurtz and Langeliers more of a veteran, but Kurtz, you know, only his second year in the big leagues, as the commander mentioned with his stats. But, you know, sometimes he can walk into those clubhouses and be a little starstruck. And it's like, whoa, I was watching this guy on TV, or I was watching while I was in college, or I played MLB The Show and I played him in a video game. So it can be cool to hear those type of stories. But is there anyone, Ray, I'll start with you. Is there anyone you would possibly want to go meet or talk to or hang out for a couple of days in Philly?
3: I mean, for me, I think top of the list would be Freddie Freeman. I mean, he's been Mr. Consistency across his time between the Braves and the Dodgers. Just seems like a fun guy to get to know. I mean, he's up there with historic company. I remember we talked to Ken Korak when his dad was still with us, and then he would watch Freddie Freeman, and he said Freddie reminded him of Stan Musial, and Ken's dad watched Stan Musial play. So that's really high regard for somebody like Freddie, and I think that's an apropos comparison to what Freeman has done for both the Braves and the Dodgers. So he'd be at the top of my list if I was a hitter.
2: If I had to pick a guy, there's a lot of interesting guys that, you know, I'd like to, you know, language barrier aside, like, it'd be awesome to sit there and talk to Shohei Ohtani or a Junior Caminero, but I'm going to go with the guy that...
4: You guys are such dorks. Are you serious?
2: Yes, Tony, we're serious. I think if I had to pick a guy that's a little, I mean, it shouldn't surprise you guys too much, but it may, and if you're listening, it's easy. It's Yordan Alvarez for me.
1: Yeah, I mean, Mr. Astro.
2: He's a guy that, I mean, what we're seeing, what does he have, 28 homers right now? It's a 26 homers right now. The guy's carrying the Astros, and he's just a guy, like, you don't hear a lot from. So he's a guy I'd like to pick his brain on what his daily routine's like, you know, being the guy that's kind of anchoring the Astros lineup and a team that's coming back in the AL West. He'd be a guy. Then, obviously, you know, if you want to pick a pitcher, if I'm just going off the top of my head, there's a lot of relievers that are interesting, like a Brian Baker, who was traded for a role, like a compensation draft pick. He'd be fascinating. I mean, yeah, it's easy for me to go, oh, Paul Skeens, I'd like to hear from him. But I'd go probably the Miz, actually. I mean, what he's done in a short amount of time, he's a two-time All-Star in two seasons last year, a little controversial. So I think those would be the two guys for me. What about you, Mike?
1: You know, having gone to college in Arizona and lived in Arizona, I heard a lot and watched a lot of Corbin Carroll for a couple of years, and I've always loved the way he plays. And you look at his numbers this year, OPS plus of 136, so well above league average, an overall OPS of 868, very dynamic player, of course, was a key part in the Diamondbacks' run to the World Series in 2023. So I'm a huge fan of Corbin Carroll.
2: I think Ray and I are both shocked it's not Bellinger or Judge.
1: Yeah, you all thought I'd be Yankee boy, but no.
2: No, you'd just be asking, oh, Mr. Judge, can I get your autograph?
1: We're live. You know, we're live on radio.
4: This Why can I be there. A part of it? Can I play in the game?
2: Yes.
3: That might be drop of the year.
2: Yeah, it's
1: that was pretty good. Townie does have some good ones. Well, to close things out here on A's Talk, by the way, Cody Elias, Ray Jensen joining us here on A's Talk. They have been joining us here for the last hour or so. Tomorrow, A's Total Access returns.
2: One day only.
1: Commander's stuck with me for pregame tomorrow, 1 o'clock. It's going to be a lot of fun.
2: Yeah, I'm looking forward to that. It's been a while since I've done pregame, or potentially any of us have done pregame. So it'll be exciting to do that one night only or one day only.
4: What's pregame? I don't know anything. I'm a rookie.
2: Yeah, so we're coming on at 1 o'clock on A's Cast and the A's Radio Network. We'll get you ready for A's Marlins, the finale. We're going to do an extended little crosstalk with Johnny and Ken. They better be ready. Ken and
1: the hard hitting questions are coming.
2: Kenny and John better be ready for the hard hitting questions from us.
1: Oh, that's going to be a lot of fun. I know we'll have some sound from Marcotte as well from Friday and Shea Langeliers. He talked to Chris Townsend about the All-Star game selection, so we'll have sound from that as well. And take a look at Gage Jump, who I have really enjoyed watching pitch and over his seven starts here in the big leagues. And, you know, he's kind of starting to become a guy where the A's are looking to, that when Gage Jump pitches, it's win day. And Ray, for the A's right now, it's they need a win at all costs, and they're going to put it on the shoulders of the young left-hander who has looked really electric in his first seven starts. Can he rise to the occasion and kind of stop this slide for the A's tomorrow afternoon?
3: Yeah, Gage in the blink of an eye, guys, has become really the standard bearer for this starting rotation. He and JT Ginn, I don't want to slight anything Ginn has done this year, but
1: G-Unit.
3: Yeah, Gage has been a guy that the team has been able to rely upon in a short time, and it's going to be a big matchup tomorrow against him and Yuri Perez.
2: Yeah, Yuri Perez, I'm actually excited to see him. It's like a lot of these Marlins pitchers, we don't see them. Like the kid that came in and pitched in the ninth inning last night, Kepner, the kid from San Jose, I was more impressed when I was telling
1: You wouldn't say if he was from Petaluma.
2: I was telling the Marlins radio guys earlier that I loved him coming in. He had the shirt half unbuttoned, you know, the chest hair. Like, I like guys with a little flavor, a little hair on their ass, as you like to say.
3: I knew you were going in the game. No.
2: And I just think that it's exciting. So seeing Sandy Alcantara pitch and then seeing Yuri Perez, because you've heard so much about him, how good he is as a left-hander. It's going to be exciting to see him and Gage jump, two young lefties go one-on-one here at the ballpark in West Sacramento to close out the series.
1: Now it's going to be a lot of fun. Game 90, another landmark in the baseball calendar here in 2026, and the A's are going to need a win, 41-48, and it's going to be on the shoulders of the young left-hander Gage Jump. Our coverage, as we talked about, will begin at 1 o'clock. A's Total Access with Cody and myself should be a whole lot of fun. And Commander has something else to say.
2: I screwed up. Yuri Perez is right-handed. That's on me. That's on me.
1: You had your Johnny Dosco.
2: Yeah, I had a Johnny D moment. He is right-handed.
1: Ray's getting used.
5: 14th shutout tonight. RBI number 26.
6: Ladies and gentlemen, we got him.
3: Yes. That'll teach you to correct my grammar, Johnny Dosco. Lay down the target, I don't miss.
1: Boom, we got it. All right, 1 o'clock tomorrow, A's Total Access. Cody and I will have it. Ken and Johnny have the call. 1:35 first pitch here on A's Cast and the A's Radio Network. Thanks to Ray. Thanks to Cody for joining me tonight. It was a whole lot of fun. A's dropped this one in the Marlins 7-2. We'll be back 1 o'clock tomorrow here on A's Cast and the A's Radio Network. Thank you for listening to A's Talk, and we'll talk to you all tomorrow.
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25: Welcome back to Coast AM. I am Lisa Garr, joined by David Donnelly and Dr. Thomas Lewis from the movie Forever Young, and among many other things. You mentioned in the film, and this comes up, about the concept of singularity and the moment that AI takes over. Is there a world where, and the film is loosely based on this is what I got at least from it, was there's a scenario playing out where a husband, wife, and the husband's going to had a terminal illness diagnosis, and he wants to freeze his body and upload his consciousness until the cure is found. Is there a world where we could upload our consciousness and have that as a companion until maybe when a person's physical body passes, like a parent or a loved one or something? Is there a world where that exists today, and how would AI change all of that? And who would like to answer that question?
26: Oh, I'll start off, and then I'll let Tom just dig into the nitty gritty.
25: Okay.
26: I think we're a lot closer to this than I think a lot of people realize. In fact, NASA is funding a lot of studies related to hibernation technology, because as we start exploring, you know, interplanetary space travel, these astronauts need to be able to travel long distances and still remain healthy. And so we're learning that as mammals, we have this gene inside of our bodies that can be switched on and off that allows us to hibernate. And so as a result of that, you know, we can remain healthy and endure a lot of different things. And so now they're starting to really dig in that side of technology, which is a separate conversation in the singularity. But Tom, you want to talk a bit more about the realities of our ability to hibernate as mammals, which I think is just this crazy thing that is just actually becoming more real.
25: Work for Captain America.
0: Yes, you know, I was
26: exactly.
0: I was really surprised to find out how close we are to actually making hibernation a reality for people. Because I had always thought, as I think a lot of people probably do, there's some animals that hibernate and others don't, and that's it. But the actual truth is that the original mammal that evolved and split off from the reptiles, from the dinosaurs, a couple hundred million years ago, that animal, which was kind of like a tree rat or a tree shrew, was probably a hibernator, because it looks like all mammals have ancient hibernation hardware in their brains. It just isn't turned on. And there actually has been work done where scientists have been able to switch on the hibernation locus, kind of starting point in the brain, using a focused ultrasound device strapped to the top of the head of the animal. So you don't even have to, you know, perform neurosurgery or, you know, give somebody dangerous medicines or something to turn this on. It's possible that a focused ultrasound beam from on top of the skull could penetrate to the right properly calculated area, warm it up, switch it on. And scientists have been able to induce hibernation in animals that don't hibernate, that flatly don't hibernate. And they haven't done it in people yet. But as David mentions, NASA is keenly interested in this, and it looks like it's actually going to happen. I was completely surprised to find out that that's the case.
25: So it would be forced hibernation, but the body obviously is going to become stiff, and there would be other implications of something like that.
0: Well, one of the miracles of hibernation is that when you look at the animals that do hibernate, like a bear, for instance, if you put a human being to bed for 6 months, they come out and all their muscles have wasted away. You know, mm-hmm. if you put someone in an ICU bed for 6 months, they have no muscles at the end of it. Mm-hmm. Bears come out of hibernation and they are fully as muscular as when they went in. So the machinery of hibernation involves these cellular adaptations that hold on to muscle mass, that preserve bone in a way that is not turned on just during bed rest or something. So if we actually manage to turn on these hibernation circuits, there's the real hope that we might be able to help medically patients who have to have something like bed rest, because maybe we could arrange for them not to lose all their muscle mass, you know, if they have forced bed rest for a medical condition. But also that it's part and parcel of hibernation that muscle and bone are protected and they don't waste away. So there's a whole bunch of different aspects of the hibernation machinery that are potentially useful, and that turn out to be necessary if you're going to be inert and immobile for long periods of time, and have your body not deteriorate. It seems kind of miraculous that any animal can do this, but clearly bears can do it, and they're big, tough animals. They're not, you know, like a little mouse or something.
25: That's the delineator, though, that bears or animals might have hibernation mechanisms, but humans might not.
0: Well, we are animals, and not that much different from a lot of animals. And it looks like as long as you're a mammal or later, you probably have a hibernation mechanism in your brain that's latent. It's not switched on, but it is potentially accessible.
25: Well,
26: and this is connected to, it is absolutely wild that, you know, this, and the more that we're able to, you know, look into our DNA and our gene structures, it's just, the more that we know, the less that we know. And I think the more that we just keep getting blown away by what's possible. But this also ties into a concept that we talk about in the film called escape velocity. And, you know, this is a Silicon Valley obsession, and also a science fiction obsession. But if you imagine a train going down the tracks, and this train is your body, and as you age, the tracks, you know, they need to be laid down. You're at the end of the road, right? And the idea is that we're reaching a point where the tracks in front of you can be laid down faster than whatever is ailing you, whatever disease is trying to kill you. And hibernation, or the ability to kind of freeze our bodies until a cure is found for whatever might be, ailing us, that's a big part of that ability to be able to kind of wait until the technology catches up, which is the scenario in the film. And with AI kind of fueling this revolution as well, I mean, I think we are seeing immense progress. Just look at the amount of cancer vaccines that are coming out on a regular basis, or treatments for things that even 5 years ago was a death sentence. Now, you know, are more treatable. That is right. Just continuing to accelerate, which brings up a lot of really crazy possibilities.
25: Well, with some of the technology that's recently been released on, I think, the iPhones, you can get your entire personal data uploaded into AI. And this is not on any of the open AI technologies. This would be on your own device. And say you could do that with your parent or child or something. Could you not take that data and recreate an agent that would be your father or your mother or your grandparent and speak to that person as if they're still alive, even though the body might not be there?
0: Indeed you could. And there are some people who are actively trying to develop that that product now. It would depend on having access to a whole corpus of spoken or written content for somebody.
25: Actually got released on the newest iPhone.
0: Yeah. And mm-hmm. So if your iPhone were constantly listening to you and recording what you said in the course of a day.
26: Which it is.
0: Which it is, probably. Uh-huh. And storing it, then there's no reason why you couldn't upload that to a large language model, train it, and end up with a large language model that's based on you, your personality, your modes of speech, that would say things like you would say. And
25: the thing is,
0: no
25: it
0: reason.
25: Would have to catch our brightest moments, not our worst moments. Because
0: well,
25: it would give really bad advice, wouldn't it?
0: It could capture both. Most advice is bad, in my experience. So that would make it refreshingly true to life.
25: If you're having a bad day, we incorporate that too. Well, you're just going to
0: have that. Exactly. It would incorporate swearing and
25: everything.
0: Mistakes and, yeah, errors.
26: Yeah, yeah. Lots of just, I would want to erase my entire 20s, make sure that decade is just not... Not recorded. You know, this also brings up these deeper philosophical questions that really need a lot more attention, which is, you know, in Japan, we interviewed somebody that is attempting to upload a human brain into the cloud and mapping those neurons. And so, you know, now we're at this point to where, what is digital consciousness? And it asks a lot, it begs a lot of really important questions. Is that digital upload still you? What does it mean to be you? Is there going to be some kind of what is called a despeciation event, which is, are we going to evolve into something else? These are becoming questions that we actually have to start thinking about rather than just imagine them, you know, in science fiction, because as the technology keeps advancing, these are real things that are going to have another set of consequences. And so it is certainly realistic to think that there's some variations of uploading your consciousness to the digital entities that are in the near future.
0: It's super interesting, you know, as a possibility. And it does, as you say, David, raise both philosophical and scientific and even mathematical questions, because in order to do that, you would have to, you're relying upon the assumption that your brain is in essence no different than a machine, that it's a special kind of machine, but it's just a machine and its functions can be emulated by another machine, which would be a computer. I have to say that's not mathematically clear that that's true. But nobody knows. So it might be true or it might not be true. And we don't really understand how consciousness works in the first place, right? So then that makes it triply and quadruply challenging to try and implement it on a device other than a brain, because we don't even really understand how it works in our own brain.
25: Right.
0: One of the big stumbling blocks that I imagine, and I don't understand how it's possible to get around this, is so if you could upload your mind to a computer, there's no reason why you couldn't upload it to 5 or 6 computers at once. And then which one of them would be you, or would all of them be you? And how does that make sense for your awareness to be divided over 6 different entities? The why wouldn't it be that the thing you uploaded your mind to would have its own mind, but it wouldn't be you? You would still be stuck here behind your own eyes and your own skull with your mind. There would be this other mind, but it wouldn't be you.
25: But that would be boring if you just had your own same thought patterns for another 50 years. Wouldn't you want to try
26: Lisa, something? What do you think? If you had the option to, you know, upload, you know, and there's like a package presented to you, you know, you've got something and they're like, hey, you know, here it is, X amount of dollars. You can just sign up here and boom, you know, you can make this digital upload happen. I mean, what would you think?
25: I would sign up for the program that I get to learn something new every day. And
26: there you go.
25: I would just upload that program. I want to learn something new every day. And today I'm learning about the American Revolution. And tomorrow I'm learning about, you know, I don't know, how to grow potatoes. I mean, I think that there'd be something that I would love to learn every single day, which brings me to the question about relationships, because that does come up in the film, and I think that's fascinating. By the way, the film is called Forever Young. My guests are David Donnelly and Dr. Thomas Lewis. This movie can be found on Apple TV and Amazon Prime. It, in the film, addresses the concept of relationships, of which you are an expert, Thomas. And what if you were married? Would you stay married to the same person for hundreds of years?
26: So no,
25: someone just said no right off the bat. I love that.
0: That was David.
25: Is that your outside voice, David?
0: I am married, so I think my only safe answer would be yes.
25: Okay.
0: I'll be in a lot of trouble. But you know, certainly as a psychiatrist, I've definitely seen that there are. It is a problem for some relationships that people last as long as they do. So you can imagine when people lived to 40 and then died, it wasn't that hard to be married for 20 years.
25: Right.
0: But it's much harder to be married for 60 years. And what if you had to be married for 160 years? You know, would that be exponentially more difficult? One of the hopes in relationships is that you change and your spouse changes, but you change together so that you don't grow apart because you're changing in tandem, mm-hmm. that you stay connected as you change. And so you change together. I do think that requires skill. And I think it's kind of like balancing on a bike or something. And it just extending the time means that you would have to, you know, become more and more skillful at doing that so that you grow with the person instead of growing apart from them.
25: Another program we would have to upload.
26: Well, exactly. You know, you could have, Lisa, and you, if you do the digital upload, this could be one of the things that you learn. You could just have a digital upload of Dr. Thomas Lewis as your personal psychiatrist. And then, you know, you'll know all about relationships. You'll be speaking French and it'll be like Groundhog Day part two.
25: We're going to have to start cloning you, Dr. Lewis. It is fascinating, though, this obsession with as you say, singularity, and also immortalists. It's a whole concept to be an immortalist, right? This is an obsession. Mostly this biohackers, Silicon Valley kind of obsession. What it does this mean? Like, where is the end on something like this?
26: I'll say something, and then I'll let you
0: say something.
26: Okay, sure.
0: Because I live pretty close to Silicon Valley here, up in Northern California.
25: Right.
0: And I don't think it's an accident that the obsession for immortalism emanates from Silicon Valley. And I think part of it is because there has been such spectacular success at solving really hard problems that people formerly thought were not possible to solve in engineering and computer science and electronics. And there's just been, of course, we've all lived through, you know, this dramatic technological race that's now got us into AI, and you know, people have ChatGPT and this genius in their pocket and everything. Mm-hmm. I think the experience of having lived that through that in Silicon Valley has given people the impression that every problem is like that, that it looks really hard, but you can solve it if you apply yourself diligently enough, and if you invest enough money, and if you have the right technology. That may not be true. There may be problems in life that are simply not amenable to brute forcing with money and technology.
25: Right.
0: But I think that's where some of the impetus comes and some of the Silicon Valley origin of it comes. And now I'll hand it over to you, David.
26: Well, there's this concept called transhumanism, which is a very much like a driving force of a religion that a lot of these tech CEOs believe in, that have really kind of built the world that we're currently living in. And, you know, you can imagine a future to where if you are uploading, you know, your some version of your body, whether that's, you know, some kind of cyborg where the parts that work are still there and the other parts are kind of Frankenstein together. And now let's say that we've got fusion energy and we've got interplanetary space travel and you've got this ability to live for these long periods of time, particularly, you know, maybe infinitely. You could imagine this kind of variation of a human just floating throughout space, you know, exploring the universe in some kind of digital shell for in perpetuity.
25: Got it. Yeah. I mean, again, this conversation is really for those that are of the privileged. And I want to make sure that this lands for someone who is listening, who's in middle America, who has no desire to live that long if they're sick. So we're going to come back to that conversation and your questions when we return. My guests again, David Donnelly and Dr. Thomas Lewis from the movie Forever Young. We will be right back. 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
12: Gentlemen, that's Rob Gronkowski. 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
16: The different color noises, white noise, brown noise, pink noise. Brown noise is deeper, has lower frequencies, it's got more bass, minimalizes that higher frequency. Mm-hmm. And I didn't really know this, but apparently you can liken some of these to sounds in nature, and apparently brown noise is more akin to like a river rapid or a heavy rainfall or thunder.
2: Because there's also white noise and pink noise, you think brown noise is just named after the color brown. Wrong. There was a scientist named Robert Brown from Scotland.
16: White noise is used, aside from just sleeping, a lot of times with like noise-canceling headphones and stuff, masking other sounds.
2: Pink noise is a little different. It's kind of like the compromise between white noise and brown noise.
16: As far as which one is best for sleep, there have been some very middling studies over the years. But at Oxford in 2017, they said that they fell asleep 40% faster listening to white noise, but their overall sleep was about the same.
2: Okay.
16: There was a study in 2017 from Northwestern of 13 older adults, and they said pink noise provided deeper sleep overall and improved ability to recall words.
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18: Here's something pretty disturbing I discovered while researching this podcast. This is what it actually says on the Los Angeles Police Department website. The site states that the Adult Missing Persons Unit investigates 3,200 cases a month, and 70% of those missing people are found or returned voluntarily within 2 or 3 days. It goes on to explain, and I quote here, "Since being a missing person is not a crime, police are given a very limited role while conducting these types of investigations." At the bottom of the webpage, it gets more disturbing. There's a section titled, "What if they never returned?" And here's the official police advice. In such situations, you may want to enlist the services of a private investigator to assist in your search. If you can't afford a PI, the police elaborate, quote, "Another option would be to contact the Salvation Army, which has a missing persons locator program." There is not a single sentence on the LAPD website that would lead a loved one of a missing person to have any faith that the police would properly investigate it. What the LAPD is basically saying is, if someone you love goes missing, don't overreact. They'll probably turn up, unless they don't, in which case you should get someone besides the police to look into it. All this is my way of saying, if the police took missing persons cases as seriously as they do, say, bank robberies, I wouldn't have had to do this podcast in the first place and end up chasing a violent criminal halfway around the country. I'm Neil Strauss, and you can hear the full story of To Live and Die in L.A.
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21: A quiet residential neighborhood erupts in chaos.
0: Carmine Galante, the feared boss of the Bonanno crime family, lies dead, his cigar still clutched between his teeth.
3: Masked men walked into Joe and Mary's luncheonette in Brooklyn today and gunned down Carmine Galante, a man believed to be the most powerful mafia chieftain in the country.
0: The execution sent shockwaves through the criminal underworld and set the stage for one of the most pivotal criminal cases in New York City history. From the minds behind the acclaimed television series comes Law and Order: Criminal Justice System. This isn't a scripted drama. These are real stories told by the people who have lived them.
4: My father should have been a dead man.
0: For decades, the mafia had New York City in a stranglehold, with law enforcement seemingly powerless to intervene. But the murder of Carmine Galante marked the beginning of the end. Discover how a group of young prosecutors took on the mafia, and with the help of law enforcement, brought down its most powerful figures. I'm Anasika Nicolazzi, and from Wolf Entertainment and iHeart Podcasts, this is Law & Order Criminal Justice System.
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22: In March of 2005, financier Jeffrey Epstein is at a charity benefit in New York City. Wall Street titans are in attendance. Rod Stewart is booked to perform. In a photo taken that night, Epstein has his arm around a woman, pulling her head toward his so that his smirking lips graze her temple. Epstein is tan and relaxed, and he looks like he doesn't have a care in the world. On that same day, 1,200 miles south, a 14-year-old girl in Palm Beach, Florida, gives a statement to the police that will launch an investigation. But maybe Epstein is right not to be worried.
23: Nobody cared what these women had to say. Their insights were ignored as the feds and then the state made this case go away.
24: Mr. Epstein should have been looking at a potential sentence of 360 years at a minimum. But that's not what happened, because there was a power dynamic here, wasn't there?
22: The recent charges against Jeffrey Epstein have brought down a cabinet member and tarnished the reputations of billionaires and elite universities.
25: Here is a group of people, and I gotta say mostly men, who talk a great deal about changing the world, but are fundamentally functioning as a cartel.
26: A very simple question. Who is Jeffrey Epstein?
27: Who is Jeffrey Epstein? Who is in his inner circle?
26: The mystery of Jeffrey Epstein's wealth has never been clarified.
28: He started out as a Dalton teacher, right?
26: Right.
28: A teacher at the private school in Manhattan.
22: From Wondery, the company behind Dirty John and The Shrink Next Door, comes the mysterious Mr. Epstein.
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9: Daphne Caruana Galizia was a Maltese investigative journalist and blogger who spent her life fighting for truth, justice, and decency in a country overrun by corruption. 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
1: 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How did my father become the scheming mastermind? 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
19: There was a murder in Central Ohio that many people still don't want to talk about. The man who committed that crime once sat on death row, but now he's on the run. His name is Lester Eubanks. Lester didn't tunnel out of prison or scale a stone wall. On a December morning in 1973, he and a small group of inmates were granted permission to walk outside prison walls. His handcuffs were taken off. He changed into civilian clothing, and he and three others were driven to a local mall. They were told they could wander the stores and were asked to return to a designated meeting spot. Hours later, all the inmates came back, except Lester Eubanks, and he hasn't been seen since.
20: He had a full plan. The guy had a plan.
21: I was just astounded that this could actually happen.
19: There were many years when it seemed like no one was even looking for Lester. But recently, his whereabouts have become the focus of the U.S. Marshals Service, the federal agents who track fugitives. The case is testing the marshals.
22: Those nine lives are running out, and we're going to catch up with Lester.
19: And is being urged on by those hurt most by Lester's crime.
23: He's had enough free time. He confessed to the crime, and his time is up.
19: I'm Sunny Hostin with ABC News. Over the past year, a team from the ABC News investigative unit joined the search for Lester Eubanks. They uncovered new leads, possible sightings, and at every turn found resistance from those who want Lester Eubanks to be forgotten. What they've uncovered is a case that's about more than murder. It's about family loyalty, a life on the run, and a first-hand look at how the U.S. Marshals are trying to solve one of the oldest fugitive cases in American history. Now, they may be closer than ever. From ABC News.
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17: On the night before Halloween in 1975, 15-year-old Martha Moxley was murdered in the Tony Bellhaven neighborhood of Greenwich, Connecticut. She was rich and beautiful and loved by all who knew her. For decades, despite intense media scrutiny, police failed to make an arrest. In 2000, 25 years after Martha's murder, her one-time neighbor, Michael Skakel, was arrested. He'd been 15, like her, at the time of the crime. He was also a cousin of the Kennedys.
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17: 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I read the articles. Of course Michael Skakel killed his next-door neighbor, Martha Moxley. He beat her to death with a golf club. I knew it. And if you followed the case like I did, I bet you knew it too. My name is Andrew Goldman. I've been a journalist for 30 years. I got involved in this case in 2015. But here's the thing. Once this story got its hooks in me, it wouldn't let me go. 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
20: Imagine, if you can, the torment, the confusion. 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
25: Hey there, I'm Jason Alexander, and this is my dear friend, Peter Tilden.
26: Hey, Jay. By the way, the script says best friend.
25: 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Anyway, Peter and I met over 25 years ago and became really good friends.
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25: Mm-hmm, because we had two things in common. Number one, we like to argue about everything. Driving, food, music.
26: No, we don't. And number two, when things annoy us or they perplex us or just don't seem to make any sense, whether it's something in the news or in our personal lives, we go, really, no, really.
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26: 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It's about finding the answers to all the things that make us go, really, no, really. Jerry Seinfeld wondered why they refused to make the stall door go all the way to the floor in a public bathroom, but he didn't get an answer. 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
25: 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Really? No, really? We spoke to the pet parent of a dog who's become a social media star to find out if pressing buttons on a soundboard with a paw or a nose is truly communicating or they're just showing off.
26: 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How about that?
25: Really? No, really?
26: That's what we heard. 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
28: Then another Truth Social post drops, and the same loud voices are at it again. But all that noise is drowning out the actual story. I'm Alex Wagner, and on my new show, Runaway Country, from Crooked Media, we're breaking out of the four walls of the studio to talk to the people at the center of the headlines. From the fringes of the resistance to the marrow of MAGA, to the unsuspecting people who found themselves right in the middle of a fight they never asked for. And boy, oh boy, do they have a lot to say about it. 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
11: It's August 2023, a county government meeting in Pennsylvania's Lehigh Valley. A young woman, early 20s, steps up to the mic to speak.
12: My two-month-old son was happily drinking milk from his bottle when he quickly started choking, turned blue, and went limp. My boyfriend transported our son to the changing table as I grabbed an anti-choking device and my boyfriend began assembling it. Two pumps of the device and my son was conscious, gasping for air and coughing up milk.
11: They all went to the ER to make sure the baby was okay.
12: But upon arriving at Lehigh Valley Hospital, the diagnosis quickly became something so different.
11: One of the doctors had a theory.
12: She stated to my father and mother-in-law that we are young, first-time parents who got frustrated with our baby and violently shook him to make him stop crying. And a confession would only make things easier for us.
11: The parents were told to leave the hospital without their son, and he wouldn't come home for 7 whole months.
12: I'm a postpartum mom dealing with the grief and the trauma of my son being ripped from my arms. And I'm a mom who lost everything in less than 24 hours due to one doctor's misdiagnosis. Enough is enough.
11: And then the next person speaks, and the next one. The stories they tell form a pattern of parents walking into a Lehigh Valley hospital to get help for a child, only to leave without them. And the same doctor's name kept coming up again and again, a pediatrician.
13: I ask you, what kind of doctor does this?
11: That's what I wanted to know too. From Serial Productions and the New York Times, I'm Diane Neary, and this is The Preventionist. A story about a doctor and the rise of a powerful field of pediatric medicine.
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1: Swift and Travis Kelce donating $26 million to various charities this week ahead of their Madison Square Garden wedding in New York City. The charities include 9 food banks, an animal cruelty organization, 7 educational programs, and 3 children's hospitals. 2 of the charities, Children's Mercy Hospital and Harvesters, the Community Food Network, have personal ties to Kelce as he's made unannounced visits to patients in the hospital and has previously donated to Harvesters. The 7th installment in the Despicable Me franchise, Minions and Monsters, expected to make between $80 and $90 million over the extended holiday weekend.
6: Don't be scared, though. They're such good guys. Just try not to look too delicious.
1: Also new this weekend is Young Washington, which is expected to bring in $15 to $20 million in its debut. Meantime, Toy Story 5 expected to make between $35 to $45 million in its third weekend. Hannah Harper is officially hitting the road after revealing that she's purchased her own tour bus. In a post on Instagram, the American Idol season 24 winner sharing the news while giving fans a glimpse of her life on the road. More Hannah Harper dates can be found on her official website. Snow Patrol and Kylie Minogue are sharing their first collaboration together. The band has released their new song, These Alarms, featuring the singer. The new track follows the release of Snow Patrol's 2024 album, The Forest is the Path. It's available to stream. That's entertainment. I'm Jennifer Polsoni.
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15: Hi, we're not here right now, but we'll call you back if you leave your name and number.
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16: You couldn't call into it remotely. 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
18: America's produced, like, lots and lots of stuff. Just piles of stuff. The fact of the matter is all day long, every day, there are warehouses full of stuff getting just pushed off a cliff. All day, every day.
16: That's Ian Nagoski, who runs the Canary Records label.
18: A friend of mine said that what he loves is being the guy standing at the edge of the cliff, waving his arms, going, wait, no, let me look at those first before you throw them away. I think there might be some good stuff in there. I think there might be some stories. I don't think we should throw all those away yet.
16: We have a season, 10 episodes of stories from that realm, of things that were just barely saved, and in some cases, not saved at all. A bizarre tale of two infamous New Yorkers.
19: They booby-trapped their home and turned it into a field fortress of ephemera.
16: A missing chapter of American music history.
18: There hasn't been a guess culturally that they matter. So they get thrown in the garbage.
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20: It's over. It's ephemeral. You're going to see something else the next second and nobody's ever going to see it.
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11: John Polk was my nemesis. I knew in order to live a rich and fulfilling life, one where I was equal under the law and could be happy and fulfilled, I needed to defeat the message that John Polk was peddling.
12: 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For years, I was the poster boy of the conversion therapy movement. 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I wore the label of ex-gay with pride. That was all until, well, we'll get to that part.
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6: Every hunter knows that the wilderness is full of surprises. 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
6: This season on Blood Trails, we're following the trail of seven cases that start in the field and end in the shadows, where missing persons reports, half-buried evidence, and whispered suspicions blur the line between hunting story and homicide.
17: I just instantly started freaking out, yelling to the world, what's going on? I yelled, help. I mean, I'm out in the middle of nowhere. I had no idea what was going on.
6: From the frozen woods of Maine to the mountains of Montana, from an archery opener gone wrong in Wisconsin to a father's last walk through the Minnesota deer woods. Each story begins with a hunter stepping into the wild, but not all of them come back.
17: You know, you just got an empty feeling. What do you say? He's not here with us. And all it was off.
6: I'm Jordan Sillars. Join me as we track the truth through tangled cover and cold case files, where every trail tells a story, and every story leaves its own trail of blood. Blood Trails.
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19: Imagine you're struggling with back pain for months. No one can tell you what's wrong. Then you find a doctor.
20: And the words that he said that I wanted to hear was, I can fix you. And, you know, those are magic words. I was in pain, and somebody, a neurosurgeon, said I could fix you.
19: You trust he'll take care of your problem.
21: Nothing but good reports and a list of accolades that were two pages long.
22: When you talk to him, he's engaging. He seems very intelligent. He's witty. He's charming.
23: He'd always talk about, I'm going to be a doctor.
22: But he has this dark side that he likes to keep separate and hidden from everybody else.
19: This is a story about 33 patients who put their trust in a prominent surgeon in Dallas.
24: State your full name for the record.
25: Christopher Daniel Dunch.
19: And wish they hadn't.
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10: More than 700 firefighters are battling a wildfire in Colorado that's grown to nearly 87,000 acres and is only 6% contained. The Aspen Acres fire started last week in southern Colorado. It spread quickly, fanned by hot, dry winds. More than 10,000 have been evacuated southwest of Pueblo, where the wildfires consumed nearly 4,000 homes. It's now one of the largest wildfires in Colorado history. World leaders are offering their congratulations as the U.S. marks its 250th birthday. The president of the European Commission, the head of NATO, the U.N. Secretary General, even Russian President Vladimir Putin extended their well wishes and messages to President Trump. In a post on social media, the American-born Pope Leo offered his heartfelt congratulations and called it a time to reflect on the responsibilities the nation has to future generations. The first matchup of the World Cup quarterfinals is set. The round of 16 kicked off Saturday with Morocco beating Canada 3-0. France beat Paraguay 1-0. And the round of 16 continues today with games between Brazil and Norway, later Mexico and England. Regarding the American men's national team, FIFA's made a decision on whether or not star player Follorin Balogun can play.
11: The U.S. men's national team star will have to sit for one match following an incident during their win over Bosnia and Herzegovina. Balogun was given a red card after taking down the opposing player in what the referee felt was intentional. Balogun said, "It's important for me to say first and foremost, it was totally unintentional. The choice of the referee was his choice." Next up for the U.S. men's national team, a date with Belgium on Monday. I'm Rob Martier.
10: Eight people have been injured in a shooting on New York's Coney Island. NYPD says the shooting happened late last night during 4th of July fireworks near the Brooklyn Boardwalk, and that four of the victims are children. A 21-year-old victim was left in critical condition after being shot in the chest. Police say they're still looking for suspects. I'm Scott Carr.
0: Some people say soccer culture doesn't exist in the U.S., but
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10: Kerrville, Texas has been remembering the victims of last year's devastating flooding there. Those flash floods remain the second deadliest flood disaster in the history of Texas. A park in downtown Kerrville was filled with music and prayers Friday night as more than 100 people came to remember the catastrophe. Saturday marked 1 year since the floods tore through the Texas Hill Country region down the Guadalupe River, claiming 137 lives. Just in time for this 4th of July holiday weekend, a new study highlights the long-term costs if you were to get caught drinking and driving.
18: LendingTree analysts say nationwide car insurance premiums increase an average of nearly 75% following a DUI conviction. California ranks second in the nation for the biggest post-DUI insurance hikes, and that's even if a crash doesn't injure or kill anyone. For example, if you were paying an annual premium of $2,600 before receiving a DUI conviction, your insurance will spike by 136% to just over $6,100. The study's a reminder that besides criminal penalties and fines, a DUI conviction can carry significant long-term financial consequences. I'm Sharon Reardon.
10: In New York City, for the 18th time at the Nathan's Hot Dog Eating Contest, Joey Chestnut has won it again.
19: Chestnut dominated the men's competition Saturday by eating 66 hot dogs and buns in 10 minutes. That's 10 short of his record of 76, but the 42-year-old Chestnut remains unbeaten since 2015. Earlier in the women's competition, Miki Sudo cruised to her 12th win, topping her own record by eating nearly 39 hot dogs and buns. The annual contest was held under brutal conditions with a heat index at about 100 degrees. On Coney Island. I'm Lisa Carton.
10: While the rest of us are expected to eat collectively about 150 million hot dogs, according to the National Hot Dog and Sausage Council, says that's enough hot dogs to span from Washington, D.C. to Los Angeles more than five times. I'm Scott Carr.
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14: A quiet residential neighborhood erupts in chaos. Carmine Galante, the feared boss of the Bonanno crime family, lies dead, his cigar still clutched between his teeth.
15: Masked men walked into Joe and Mary's luncheonette in Brooklyn today and gunned down Carmine Galante, a man believed to be the most powerful mafia chieftain in the country.
14: The execution sent shockwaves through the criminal underworld and set the stage for one of the most pivotal criminal cases in New York City history. From the minds behind the acclaimed television series comes Law and Order: Criminal Justice System. This isn't a scripted drama. These are real stories told by the people who have lived them.
16: My father should have been a dead man.
14: For decades, the mafia had New York City in a stranglehold, with law enforcement seemingly powerless to intervene. But the murder of Carmine Galante marked the beginning of the end. Discover how a group of young prosecutors took on the mafia, and with the help of law enforcement, brought down its most powerful figures. I'm Anna Sega Nicolazzi. And from Wolf Entertainment and iHeart Podcasts, this is Law & Order Criminal Justice System.
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22: I'm Julian Edelman. That's Rob Gronkowski. And guess what, folks? We're teammates again. And we're going to welcome you guys all to Dudes on Dudes.
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22: 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Roberto, what's Dudes on Dudes?
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25: The different color noises, white noise, brown noise, pink noise. Brown noise is deeper, has lower frequencies, it's got more bass, minimalizes that higher frequency. Mm-hmm. And I didn't really know this, but apparently you can liken some of these to sounds in nature. And apparently brown noise is more akin to like a river rapid or a heavy rainfall or thunder.
26: Because there's also white noise and pink noise, you think brown noise is just named after the color brown. Wrong. There was a scientist named Robert Brown from Scotland.
25: White noise is used, aside from just sleeping, a lot of times with like noise-canceling headphones and stuff, mm-hmm. masking other sounds.
26: Pink noise is a little different. It's kind of like the compromise between white noise and brown noise.
25: As far as which one is best for sleep, there have been some very middling studies over the years, but at Oxford in 2017, they said that they fell asleep 40% faster listening to white noise, but their overall sleep was about the same.
26: Okay.
25: There was a study in 2017 from Northwestern of 13 older adults, and they said pink noise provided deeper sleep overall and improved ability to recall words.
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25: Caffeine can be really good for you and help a lot of things, and caffeine can be kind of bad for you.
26: It's a drug, and in its pure form, Chuck,
25: yeah,
26: it is a bitter-tasting crystalline powder.
25: Naturally, it's in the coffee bean and in chocolate and tea, but it's also added artificially in things like soda. Your body is enjoying the caffeine. It's blocking that adenosine. You're going to feel alert and awake. It's got that adrenaline going, and it's rewarding you with the dopamine. I mentioned the vicious cycle, the inevitable crash,
26: right?
25: Like any stimulant drug, and you want more of it. Eventually, it's going to affect your sleep patterns. All right, how about some health benefits?
26: Right.
25: They found everything from not develop Parkinson's disease to dropping your risk of various cancers.
26: Well, coffee actually is shown to reduce your risk of diabetes.
25: 4 cups a day, 50% less chance of mouth and throat cancer.
26: You should eat more grapefruit because grapefruit contains something called narragin or narragin, and it actually slows the removal of caffeine from your brain.
25: Okay.
26: So you enjoy its effects longer.
25: Nice.
26: Yeah.
24: For the entire caffeine episode and everything else in the Stuff You Should Know universe, open the free iHeart app, search Stuff, and listen now. iHeartRadio presents Stuff You Should Know.
26: We're talking about streaming music. 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
25: Not so long ago, people were spending a lot of money on buying CDs and physical media. We got this new thing. That was Napster. There were 27 billion transfers per month, song transfers.
26: Everything was completely upended, and Apple came along in 2003 and brought massive stability to this huge sea change. At the same time, roughly, an alternative model was developed. And that was just streaming.
25: The first legit on-demand streaming service was Rhapsody in 2001. Pandora came along in 2005. Spotify comes along. They changed the game. Pandora was still trying to be kind of like radio in a way. Spotify was like, no, we're really going to be on-demand. But these royalties, Tidal pays the most at 1.3 cents. Apple's 0.7, YouTube Music 0.7. Spotify pays 0.4 cents per stream, same as Amazon, and then Pandora's down to 0.1, but as an artist, if you're a hit on Spotify, then there's a lot of money to be made.
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25: What's the doomsday clock, Josh?
26: So the doomsday clock is a metaphorical clock that is overseen by the Bulletin of Atomic Scientists. It's a graphic representation of how close humanity is to self-inflicted disaster.
25: They moved the second hand on the clock forward to 89 seconds to midnight, which means it's the closest that clock has ever been to midnight since they started.
26: In 1947, when the U.S. and Russia were starting the Cold War, it was 7 minutes to midnight. We're now less than 2 minutes away from midnight. The furthest away it was from midnight was 1991, after the Soviet Union dissolved. It was all the way back from 17 minutes to midnight.
25: I think it's a valuable thing because it just raises awareness every year with people. Just another thing to kind of say, hey, like, we're not headed in the right direction as humanity goes.
26: All these things that have been developing for a while have been accelerated because of the threat multiplier of misinformation and disinformation and conspiracy theories.
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25: We're talking about peacocks.
26: A peacock is specifically the male. The peahen is the female. They are not native to the United States, although they thrive in coastal, warmish areas.
25: So when you see that thing fully displayed, when that peacock wants to have a little good time with a peahen, that thing may go 5 to 7 feet in every direction.
26: That's the whole point of those feathers. Again, the peacocks will use it to try to ward off or intimidate trespassers in their territory, but for the most part, the whole thing is to impress the peahens.
25: And they will shake those feathers, and the shaking isn't just like, hey, look how pretty. Mm-hmm. Science has discovered semi-recently those vibrations are in lockstep with the peafowl's head feathers that they used to think were just for show, mm-hmm. but now they realize they vibrate at the same intensity and that they can actually, you know, sort of feel when those tail feathers are vibrating in their direction through their head feathers.
24: For the entire peacock episode and everything else in the Stuff You Should Know universe, open the free iHeart app, search Stuff, and listen now.
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24: 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Next week on Netflix, Monday, the stand-up special, Jeff R. Curry, Nice to Meet You. Next Thursday on Netflix, the debut of the remake of Little House on the Prairie, Season 1. Next Friday, the Netflix documentary film special, Shipwrecked, Nightmare at Sea. Next Sunday on Netflix, Love is Blind UK, After the Altar. Next Tuesday on Amazon Prime Video, the launch of the new anime series, The Ghost in the Shell. Next Wednesday on Apple TV, the fifth season start of the dramedy Trying. Next Wednesday over on Paramount Plus, the debut of the action drama movie War Driver. Next Thursday on Peacock, the premiere of The Five-Star Weekend starring Jennifer Garner. Next Friday on Apple TV, the Charlie Brown and Snoopy Show special. And next Sunday at 9 p.m. Eastern on MGM Plus, the debut of the new drama The Westies starring J.K. 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
35: I'm Robert Smith.
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36: There's a lot of mavericks in that story. We're going to have mavericks on the show. We're going to have plenty of robber barons.
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23: Smile, buddy.
22: Come on, smile.
25: Oh, honey, he's still not smiling.
23: Maybe he's not a smiler.
25: Yeah, maybe he's just not a happy baby.
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32: Heat alerts stretch from parts of the Midwest through the Ohio Valley
0: and into the mid-Atlantic and northeast, with afternoon temperatures in the 90s and heat index values topping 100 to 110 degrees in many communities. The combination of intense heat and humidity will also fuel scattered afternoon and evening thunderstorms from the mid-Atlantic into the northeast. Some storms could produce damaging wind gusts, torrential rainfall, and localized flash flooding. Elsewhere, scattered thunderstorms are expected across parts of the Tennessee Valley, lower Mississippi Valley, and the southern plains, while strong to severe storms with large hail are possible across portions of Montana and North Dakota. The southwest stays hot and mainly dry, although typical afternoon monsoon thunderstorms will develop over the higher terrain of Arizona and New Mexico. The west coast enjoys another pleasant day with seasonable temperatures and mostly sunny skies. And that's your national weather forecast. I'm Jim Ford.
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2: 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How did my father become the scheming mastermind? 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
9: 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Here's Manny Munoz.
13: I am Manny Munoz. Thank you for tuning into iHeartRadio's Communities. It is our weekly public affairs show where we try to bring you conversations that will help you better understand important issues or maybe just some interesting topics. Either way, I do hope you'll stick around for the next half hour. And if you have any comments, questions, or suggestions, please feel free to reach out on Instagram. My handle is at IOD Manny. That's at IOD MANNY. Now, let's get on with the show. As we celebrate our 250th anniversary, it's a great time to revisit some of the stories we all think we know and separate myth from actual history, from why we celebrate on July 4th as we do, to the truth about Betsy Ross and many others. Let's discuss it now as we bring in historian Kenneth C. Davis. He's the author of the Don't Know Much series of books. His newest is titled The World in Books, 52 Works of Great Short Nonfiction, and his website is don'tknowmuch.com. Ken, always appreciate a few minutes. Thanks for the time.
3: Always a pleasure to join you, Manny, and happy early 4th of July to you.
13: Let's talk about this. When, as we celebrate our 250th, what's the one thing that you think almost every American believes about our nation's founding that is actually wrong?
3: Well, there's some little ones, trivial ones, and big ones. The trivial one, for instance, is that John Adams, who was there at the creation, thought we would celebrate July 2nd, because that's the date that Congress actually voted to make a resolution that America should be independent. It was 2 days later, on the 4th, that they voted to adopt Thomas Jefferson's Declaration of Independence as the reason why they had made that vote. But Adams was convinced we would celebrate July 2nd forever with parades and church bells ringing and illuminations, which were his version of fireworks. He left out the hot dogs and the picnics and
13: and the apple pie. Yeah.
3: But he was wrong about the date. It was Jefferson's declaration, which was adopted, not signed, adopted on the 4th of July, that became the nation's birth certificate. I think the other real big thing, and this is a serious one, was that Congress approved almost everything Jefferson wrote with some changes, words here and there, but they left out a reference to slavery. And I have to bring it up because it's so essential to American history that this was left out because Congress didn't want to discuss slavery in the Declaration of Independence, and Jefferson said it was because of the men who owned them as well as people making a great deal of money trading them. But it was an essential part of our history, and we can't forget that. But this document is not only significant in American history, it's significant in world history. It's still a beacon, a groundbreaking idea that all men are created equal, that we have the right to life, liberty, and the pursuit of happiness. And most importantly, I think that governments can only govern with the consent of the governed. That was a radical idea in a time when kings and religious leaders were in charge of most countries.
13: Right, expound on that, because the Declaration of Independence was a real radical document at the time.
3: It was in many respects. You have to remember that most countries in the world at that time, as I just mentioned, were led by kings, as England was, or Spain, or France, or any of the other great European powers. The Pope was still, even though the Protestant Reformation had come, the Pope was still a very, very powerful person politically and religiously. So this is a time when democracy was a new and mostly untested idea, even though it was a very old idea, going back to ancient Greece, going back to the Roman Republic, which was very influential to the founders. They believed in a lot of the ideas of a republic, which, by the way, democracy is Greek and it means of the people. Republic is Latin and it means of the people. A lot of people, you know, think they're very different things. They're not. You can certainly have republics that aren't democratic, and you can have democracies that aren't actually a republic, but the two words are very, very much synonymous.
13: A few more minutes here with Kenneth C. Davis. He's a historian, the author of the Don't Know Much series of books. As a matter of fact, his website is don'tknowmuch.com. I would imagine if you ask 100 Americans who is the most American person they could think of, George Washington would probably be the figure most of them mention, but his signature doesn't even appear on the Declaration of Independence. Why is that?
3: That's correct. That's not because he didn't agree with the idea. He was otherwise engaged, as we might say. Washington had been appointed commander of the Continental Army a full year before, in June of 1775, and many people forget or have their, you know, chronology off, that the war really started in April 1775 with the Battle of Lexington and Concord. There had already been the battle, what we call Bunker Hill in Boston. Mm-hmm. And so this was already a shooting war. At the time, Washington was first went to Boston, and then after the British left Boston and they sailed down to New York, he moved the army down to New York, which was going to be the scene of the next great battle. So Washington was in New York in July of 1776. The declaration is finally sent. There was no email, not even a fax machine in those days. So, but Washington had the declaration read to the troops, and they cheered. And then some of the people went and tore down a statue of the king that was in the old Bowling Green in Lower Manhattan, and said that they melted that statue down and turned it into musket balls.
13: I've actually been in that tavern where he read that to the troops.
3: Francis Tavern.
13: Yeah, great little museum there on the top floor, and really good food and beer. When many of us think about the Declaration of Independence, we think of John Hancock, right? Put your John Hancock here. It's become a verb. What significance was he to the document other than his signature?
3: Well, John Hancock was a very wealthy trader from Massachusetts. He was presiding over the Continental Congress that did vote on the Declaration of Independence. And on July 4th, none of the delegates besides Hancock signed the document. And what they were signing was essentially the scribbled out, crossed out draft version. That was the only thing that was signed that day. When most people think about the signed Declaration of Independence, that happens more than a month later when it's prepared by a printer and readied. And then John Hancock, as the presiding officer, signed first and, of course, put his signature right dead center in very large letters. The story was, he said, now the king won't need his spectacles to read that. Other people who are a little more skeptical think he had a big ego. He just wanted to put himself front and center. And so that's why we remember John Hancock and that signature. He was actually disappointed when Washington was named commander. He thought he should be named commander, even though he had really had no military experience. So Washington certainly had some military experience, not a great deal, and he lost more battles than he won, but he won the war, which is what counts.
13: Was the Liberty Bell really rung on July 4th, 1776?
3: It was not. It wasn't even there. The Liberty Bell was commissioned and crafted a few years later, and the ringing was actually that created the crack. The famous crack in the Liberty Bell was actually rung at the time when they were trying to pass more of a sense of emancipation, the end of slavery in America. So the crack in the Liberty Bell, like the crack in the foundation of America, was over slavery, and of course it would continue for a long time after that.
13: Betsy Ross, credited with making the very first American flag. How much of that story is history, and how much of it is legend?
3: Family legend, mostly. The story is that Betsy Ross was a seamstress. George Washington, while he was in the Congress, would go to see her to get his French cuffs done. The legend was that Washington asked her to sew a new American flag, but that is truly legend. The American flag, the stars and stripes, we believe was the design of a man who signed the Declaration. His name was Francis Hopkinson, otherwise forgotten. He actually submitted a bill to Congress for his flag design. He asked for a quarter cask of the public wine. I didn't know there was public wine at the time, but that was refused. It said he had already been paid his commission as a member of the Congress, and there would be no overtime or bonuses for flag design.
13: A couple more minutes here with Kenneth C. Davis. He's a historian and the author of the Don't Know Much series of books. His newest is titled The World in Books, 52 Works of Great Short Nonfiction. We often hear people talking about the fact that if we hadn't stepped in, the French might be speaking a different language in this day and age. If the French hadn't stepped in way back when to help the colonies, do the Americans still win the Revolutionary War?
3: That's a really good and important question. I think the answer to that is they might have eventually, because there were odds of the distance and the unpopularity of the war in England. But the contributions of the French, both a fleet, a naval fleet, and an army, were very, very significant to the ultimate victory. When Washington defeats the British at Yorktown in 1781, there are actually more French soldiers there than there are American soldiers. And a French fleet had defeated a British fleet in the same area off Yorktown in the Chesapeake Bay there. And those two things really contributed to the British surrender at Yorktown, which was finally, ultimately, the last battle of the war. It wouldn't be, a peace wouldn't be made until 1783, but the war was essentially over in October of 1781.
13: One of the other big myths, I guess, from history was about the midnight ride. Paul Revere, the British are coming, the British are coming. How much of the story that we learned in school is accurate? How much of it came from embellishments later on, if you will?
3: Well, it was certainly an embellishment later on. Paul Revere did make a ride. He was very significant early on. He was one of the men who rode from one colony then, to, or later state, to the next, with the letters that went between the so-called committees of correspondence, these groups of men who were trying to create a national sense of America and make the argument for independence. So Revere was one of those. But he was only one of several riders who set out that night. He was actually arrested before he was able to deliver his message, which wasn't the British are coming, but the regulars are coming out, is what Revere actually said. Two other riders actually got to Lexington and Concord before him. The British were marching there ostensibly to arrest Samuel Adams and John Hancock as ringleaders of the Massachusetts Patriot group. They were able to escape, and they were also trying to confiscate gunpowder that had been taken from a British armory, and that's the reason they were going out.
13: Last thing for you, a lot of Americans to this day, 250 days later, confuse the Declaration of Independence with the Constitution, and arguably you couldn't have the Constitution without the Declaration of Independence. Is one of those two documents more important to our nation's founding through these 250 years?
3: I say it this way. The Declaration is our birth certificate and explains these fundamental principles that America was founded upon, which is life, liberty, and the pursuit of happiness, the consent of the governed, all men created equal. Of course, it took a long time for a lot of that to be realized, and we still haven't realized it perfectly. The Constitution, which was drafted 11 years later in Philadelphia in the same room, is what I call the operating manual for the United States. It was the plan of government. The Declaration did not lay out any plan for the government or what it would be. And between 1786 and 1787, the country was run by something called the Articles of Confederation, which was a very loose alignment. It didn't create a strong, powerful central government. There was no executive, which the Constitution would create in the presidency. So it was a weak, very weak, almost a mutual defense pact rather than a real government. And that's why many of the men, including George Washington, who was there in Philadelphia for the Constitution, believed that

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1: More than 800,000 rockets filled the skies over Washington, D.C. for the 4th of July. This after some thunderstorms that forced thousands to take cover and put off the fireworks until later. At the National Mall, President Trump gave a nearly one-hour-long speech that ended with the fireworks display. The number of fireworks may have set a world record for the largest ever fireworks display. It wasn't the only record, though. Forecasters say Saturday was the hottest 4th of July ever in Washington, D.C., reaching 102 degrees. As a fireworks display in New York City set the Brooklyn Bridge on fire, more than 85,000 fireworks were set off over the East River last night, and one of the rockets apparently set fire to a platform on the bridge, starting a blaze that took about a half hour to get under control. At least 25 deaths are being blamed on the extreme heat that's been gripping half of the nation. More than 150 million Americans in the eastern U.S. were subjected to record-setting heat on the 4th of July. Heat alerts were issued from the Midwest to the Deep South and throughout the Northeast. In Tehran Saturday, massive crowds turned out for the official start of the funeral for Iran's late supreme leader, the Ayatollah Khamenei.
2: Iran is holding a six-day state funeral with millions expected to gather at the city's Grand Mosque ahead of his burial on July 9th. Ceremonies are being held nearly 4 months after he was killed in a U.S.-Israeli strike on his compound in Tehran. Peace talks between the U.S. and Iran are set to resume after the funeral. I'm Lisa Carton.
1: Authorities in Arizona say several people have been shot in downtown Glendale. Police aren't saying much, but local news outlets say officers responded to reports of a shooting Saturday night at the city's Westgate Entertainment District. It's not clear how many people have been shot, though injuries appear to be non-life-threatening. Police believe those involved in the shooting may have known each other and are calling it an isolated incident. The suspects are still at large. I'm Scott Carr.

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1: I'm Julian Edelman. That's Rob Gronkowski. And guess what, folks? We're teammates again. And we're going to welcome you guys all to Dudes on Dudes.
0: Dudes on Dudes.
1: That sounds a little weird, but that's what this is going to be. Roberto, what's Dudes on Dudes?
0: Well, I'm a dude, you're a dude, and Dudes on Dudes is our brand new show. And we're going to see who the ultimate dude really is.
1: The premise of this show is going to be we're going to highlight players, peers, guys that we played against, legends from the past. We'll get into the types of dudes. What kind of types of dudes are there, Gronk?
0: A lot of different types of dudes. We got studs, wizards. We got freaks.
1: Or dudes, dude.
0: We got dogs.
1: Dog. We'll break down their games. We'll share some insider stories and determine what kind of dude each of these dudes are. Is Randy Moss a stud or a freak? Is Tom Brady a dog or a dudes, dude?
0: We're gonna find out, Jules. New episodes drop every Thursday during the NFL season.
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3: The first matchup of the World Cup quarterfinals is set. The round of 16 kicked off Saturday with Morocco defeating Canada 3-0 and France beating Paraguay 1-0. The victors face off in the quarterfinals this coming Thursday. The round of 16 continues today with matchups between Brazil and Norway and later Mexico and England. Regarding the American men's national team, FIFA's made a decision on whether or not star player Follarin Balogun can play. Rob Martier has that.
4: The U.S. men's national team star will have to sit for one match following an incident during their win over Bosnia and Herzegovina. Balogun was given a red card after taking down the opposing player in what the referee felt was intentional. Balogun said, "It's important for me to say first and foremost, it was totally unintentional. The choice of the referee was his choice. I don't think it was the correct choice." Next up for the U.S. men's national team, a date with Belgium on Monday. I'm Rob Martier.
3: On this weekend, where America celebrates its 250th birthday, Pope Leo is calling on the U.S. to protect immigrants.
5: The Pope appealed to Americans on Saturday to welcome new arrivals and protect them in a letter sent to his home country. Leo also urged the world to become more human and to help those fleeing war and poverty. The pontiff's message comes the day after he was awarded the National Constitution Center's Liberty Medal during a virtual ceremony in Philadelphia. The award noted the Pope's lifelong work promoting religious liberty and freedom of conscience and expression around the world. I'm Lisa Taylor.
3: A new federal savings and investment accounts for children, dubbed Trump accounts, are now officially live. The Treasury Department says more than 6 million of the accounts have now been opened for kids under the age of 18. Only children who are U.S. citizens with a valid Social Security number can open a Trump account, and no child can have more than one. To qualify for a one-time federal pilot contribution to the account, the child has to be born between January 1st, 2025 and December 31st, 2028. I'm Scott Carr.
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14: According to a Kremlin spokesperson, Trump offered to help find a solution to the Ukraine war during the nearly 90-minute call. The conversation comes ahead of the president's participation in this week's NATO summit in Turkey. Ukrainian President Zelensky said he also spoke to Trump, writing on his Telegram account the two had a very good conversation about Ukraine's future. A manhunt is underway for suspects after 8 people, including several children, were shot last night in Brooklyn. The victims range in age from 6 years old to 37, 4 of them youngsters. Police say they were shot just after 10:30 Saturday night on West 31st Street in Coney Island during the 4th of July fireworks event. A woman was hit in the chest and is in critical condition. A man who was shot in the chest is listed as stable. 2 other men were hit, one in the leg, the other in the shoulder. As for the children, all boys, a 6-year-old was shot in the stomach, a 7 and 12-year-old were hit in their legs, and a 14-year-old was shot in the thigh. There's no word on suspects or a motive. Over 700 firefighters are battling a Colorado fire that has grown to nearly 87,000 acres and is only 6% contained. The Aspen Acres fire started last week in southern Colorado and has spread quickly, fanned by hot, dry winds.
4: We have had a number of hotshot crews come in. Last night we had one crew came in, and as soon as they got here, we put them on the line.
14: That's Incident Management Team Chief Brad Walshaw. Over 10,000 people have been evacuated southwest of Pueblo, where the wildfire has consumed nearly 4,000 homes. Authorities believe the fire was human-caused, but have not released details. The Aspen Acres fire is now one of the largest in Colorado history. Another round of severe weather is set to slam millions across the mid-Atlantic today. The main threat is expected to be damaging wind gusts with frequent lightning, and isolated hail is also possible. I'm Lisa Carton.
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10: Just before midnight on Saturday, February 19th, 2005, Danielle Imbeau and her friend Richard Petrone left a crowded Philadelphia bar. The two 30-somethings planned to walk to Richard's truck and drive home, but they never made it.
15: It does not make sense. It's like they literally vanished.
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17: No one had a motive to kill them.
10: Those same questions frustrated law enforcement. The FBI called it murder for hire.
15: Who killed these two individuals, and how did they get rid of them?
18: Both of them weren't the target. One of them was the target. The other one was wrong place, wrong time.
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17: It was definitely murder for hire for Danielle, not for Richard.
15: You're right, it could be. But it also could be something your son did, too.
17: 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No one.
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10: What happened to Danielle and Richard?
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10: I'm Andrea Gunning. In this series, I dig into my own investigation to find answers for the families and get justice for Richard and Danielle.
15: I just want some peace for my sister's soul, and I want some peace for my mother.
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14: Over 800,000 fireworks filled the skies over Washington, D.C. on the 4th of July. Jim Forbes has details.
20: The festivities were delayed due to a severe thunderstorm, forcing thousands to take cover, putting off fireworks until late at night. At the National Mall, President Trump gave a nearly hour-long speech that ended with a big fireworks display. Over 800,000 rockets were set off from 10 different sites around the city and may have set a world record for the largest ever fireworks display. It wasn't the only record set. Forecasters say Saturday was the hottest 4th of July ever in Washington, D.C., getting up to 102 degrees.
14: New York City had about 85,000 rockets for its Macy's 4th of July fireworks show. Boston and Philadelphia both managed to have huge displays late in the night after those thunderstorms cleared up. A new federal savings and investment account for children, dubbed Trump accounts, are now officially live. More from Rob Martier.
21: The Treasury Department said over 6 million Trump accounts have been opened for children under age 18. Of those, over a million will receive the $1,000 federal pilot contribution for newborns. Only children who are U.S. citizens and have a valid Social Security number may open a Trump account, and no child may have more than one. To qualify for the one-time federal pilot contribution, the child must be born between January 1, 2025 and December 31, 2028.
14: A Delta Airlines jet is under investigation after it was reportedly hit by a firework while arriving at Chicago's Midway International Airport. Officials say a pilot felt a big bang underneath the plane last night. The aircraft was 200 feet above the ground during the incident, but landed safely. The flight was coming in from Hartsfield-Jackson International Airport in Atlanta at the time. No injuries were reported. I'm Lisa Carton.
22: We'll light our country and all who serve it, and the glow from that fire can truly light the world.
0: Americans, I say that we stand for democracy.
22: Ask not what your country can do for you.
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22: Ask what you can do for your country.
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27: Hello, America. Welcome to the American Story with Glenn Beck. It is a very special Independence Day, 250th anniversary of our nation, and what an amazing ride it has been. America's origin story is the most unlikely story. It's truly a miracle that it lasted 250 days, much less 250 years. And today I want to tell you that story in kind of a different way, a vivid way. You may never have heard it told before. As America celebrates its 250th anniversary, this milestone is also a time to reflect on the enduring relationship between the U.S. and Israel, our greatest ally. President John F. Kennedy once said, "Israel is not created in order to disappear. Israel will endure and flourish." These words captured the spirit of a young democracy determined to survive. 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As America celebrates 250 years of independence, the International Fellowship of Christians and Jews turns to God in prayer, asking that his wisdom will guide elected officials and lead America and Israel to moral clarity and national unity. 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

0: This 250th anniversary of American independence arrives at a crucial moment in our history. There have been many crucial moments, and every generation tends to overemphasize the importance of the period that they are living through within the overall scope of history. But the current moment in American history is crucial and unique because we have never had a time when such a large percentage of Americans loathe their own country and will undermine their own country at every turn. A Cato Institute survey last year found that among Americans aged 18 to 29, 62% say they hold a favorable view of socialism, and 34% say the same about communism. Let me get that again. One-third of Americans aged 18 to 29 have a favorable view of communism? America has always encompassed people of every political stripe, but communism, after all that we know about its devastating effects and atrocities all around the world, that's a symptom of a massive national problem. If a third of young people in this nation are cool with communism, far too many Americans have completely lost the plot. We don't know the basics of our own American story. We don't understand the principles that birthed this nation. We don't understand our freedom and why it requires constant protection. We need to reconnect with our national story. And that's what I want to do today. Wherever you are, whoever you're with, however you're celebrating this incredible birthday milestone, I hope you'll take a moment to rediscover America's story. And to do that, we have to start where it all started, back in Boston, the home of an indispensable man in the cause of American independence.
1: The flickering candlelight cast dancing shadows across the worn wooden beams of a room above the Green Dragon Tavern. A tight-knit group of men huddle around a scarred oak table in a haze of tobacco smoke. Their voices, a low rumble of spirited conviction. They call themselves the Monday Night Club, a small collection of local tradesmen, merchants, and writers who get together over tumblers of ale to discuss liberty and tyranny. Ideas, at this time, that can get them killed. At the head of the table sits a stocky, middle-aged man with ink-stained fingers and eyes sparkling with energy and wisdom. His clothes are noticeably more worn than his colleagues. He fidgets with a quill, his hand trembling slightly from age or exhaustion. Maybe both. That man is Samuel Adams. Across from him sits his cousin, John Adams. 34 years old, clean-shaven, cautious, but never shying away from a political debate. He's a farmer and a lawyer with a growing practice. He's a man who is caught between two worlds, the simple family farm life that he craves versus the sense of a calling he feels to play a role in this growing freedom movement. The robust conversation is interrupted by the deep, resonant tolling of bells echoing from the streets. The men instinctively spring from their chairs for their coats and their hats. In a city of timber and candlelight, the bells mean there's a fire. Suddenly, there's pounding on a door. Samuel's head snapped towards the sound. The club members fall silent as they exchange tense glances. The door swings open, revealing a panting messenger, his breath visible in the cold draft that's now rushing in, his face etched with urgency. He blurts something out about King Street, shots fired and blood spilled. Without hesitation, the men pour out into the biting winter darkness. Snow crunches under their boots as they race through the narrow, moonlit alleys, the ominous clanging bells drawing more people from their homes. The wind whips at their coats, carrying distant shouts that now grow louder and louder, more chaotic with each step. They turn a corner and collide with pandemonium, a hysterical mob surging like an ocean wave, bodies pressed together in a frenzy of rage and confusion. Cries of murder pierce the frigid air. Samuel and his companions push forward, elbows and shoulders forcing a path through the throng, hearts pounding with a mix of dread and determination. Finally, they break through the front where the horror unfolds before them. Three bodies lie sprawl in the pristine white snow, limbs twisted unnaturally, crimson blood pooling outward in a stark, spreading stain. The crowd wails and thrust their accusing fingers at a line of red-coated British soldiers standing frozen, their faces pale. Sam Adams stands there, the scene searing his soul. This isn't a mere brawl or accident. This is the ignition point. The moment when simmering tensions explode into something irreversible. This is Boston, 1770. The epicenter of the American Revolution. And it would not have happened without the driving perseverance of one unlikely patriot leader, Samuel Adams. Before Samuel Adams became the beating heart of the Revolution, before the countless newspaper articles, the mobs, the Tea Party, he was a failure. He failed at business. He failed at managing money. He even failed at making beer. Samuel Adams was born in Boston in 1722. He was the fourth of 12 children. Only three would survive into adulthood. His father, Samuel Adams Sr., was a successful maltster, a craftsman who transformed barley into malt through the meticulous process of steeping, drying, and sweating, and then kilning. In an era where beer was often safer to drink than contaminated water, he made a fortune supplying Boston's breweries and housewives with the ingredients for making their brews. At 6 years old, Samuel attended Boston Latin, the school for the city's elite. At 14, he entered Harvard College, not unusual at the time. But after graduation, Samuel tried his hand at business. He worked briefly for a Boston merchant named Thomas Cushing, who later said about Samuel, quote, "His whole soul was engrossed by politics." Translation: Samuel Adams was useless at business. He further proved that when he tried to start a business of his own. The details have been lost to history, but what we do know is that he squandered his father's investment of £1,000 in the venture. Samuel returned to what he was good at: studying, writing, and debate at Harvard. He earned a master's degree when he was 20, and for his master's thesis, he tackled a question that foreshadowed his true calling.
2: Is it lawful to resist the supreme magistrate if the republic cannot otherwise be preserved?
1: Naturally, his conclusion was a resounding yes. He wrote that citizens must obey the king only as long as he acts according to the law. But if the king betrays that law, violating natural rights and liberties, then, Samuel wrote,
2: he overthrows the very design of government, and the people are discharged from all obedience.
1: It was an academic argument that would become a self-fulfilling prophecy. He didn't know it yet, but that paper was his first article of rebellion. In 1748, Samuel inherited the family malt business when his father died at 59. He was again terrible at it, running it into the ground and accumulating significant debts. The only thing Samuel had going for him was his marriage to Elizabeth Checkley, the 24-year-old daughter of the minister at New South Church, where Sam had been a member all his life. A year later, Elizabeth gave birth to their son named Samuel, but he lived only 18 days. Almost 1 year to the day later, she had another son, also named Samuel, who survived. But the couple would lose another son and a daughter before their daughter Hannah arrived in 1756. The year after that brought the ultimate heartbreak for Samuel. Elizabeth gave birth to a stillborn son, and then she died 3 weeks later. She was only 32. After almost 8 years of marriage, Sam was left a devastated widower, turning to his faith for strength. For Elizabeth's epitaph, he wrote,
2: "She ran her Christian race with a remarkable steadiness and finished in triumph."
1: In the family Bible, he added a heartfelt prayer.
2: "She left two small children. God grant they may inherit her graces."
1: Samuel raised his son and daughter on his own for the next 7 years. Further losses compounded his sorrow. His mother died in 1758, his brother in 1759. By 1764, at 41, Samuel's house was in disrepair, the malt business was ruined, and a slight tremor had crept into his hands. Yet, he found love again, and he married Betsy Wells. They had no children together, but Betsy embraced her stepchildren as her own. As Samuel became more embroiled in colonial politics, Betsy was often left alone to manage the household and the children, but she was the glue that held the family together and worked hard to make it on their meager finances. This personal backdrop set the stage for Samuel's plunge into politics and controversy. The spark that turned him into a firebrand? That was the Stamp Act of 1765. This is what this was all about. Great Britain was burdened by debt from the French and Indian War, and they imposed a tax on virtually every paper transaction. Marriage certificates, ships' papers, legal documents, newspapers, and countless others. Colonists, who considered themselves full British subjects, saw it as a violation of their rights. This was taxation without representation. Worse, it raised alarms about potential government control over religious material. If the government could tax their documents, could it also censor their words next, their sermons, their Bibles? Samuel argued the Stamp Act was designed
2: only to inure the people to the habit of contemplating themselves as slaves of men, and the transition from thence to a subjection to Satan is mighty easy.
1: The protests began almost immediately. Crowds gathered under Boston's Liberty Tree, hanging effigies of British tax agents. Mobs ransacked the homes of royal officials. Stamp agents resigned in terror. By November 1, 1765, the day the law was to take effect, no royal official in Boston dared to enforce the Stamp Act. Business carried on. Newspapers printed a skull and crossbones where the royal stamp would have been. Samuel Adams had found his calling, something he was good at. He was elected to represent Boston in the Massachusetts House of Representatives, and he was one of the earliest members of the Sons of Liberty. He developed an unprecedented influence as the writer of political essays in the Boston Gazette. His writing was blunt and uncompromising. He made rational arguments for liberty that resonated with the common people of Boston and beyond. As was common at the time, and because so much of what he wrote would be considered sedition, he used multiple pseudonyms for his newspaper essays. In December 1765, Samuel brought his cousin John Adams into the inner circle, the Monday Night Club. This was a very secretive group where communication, strategy, and influence were designed, where the most urgent newspaper essays were planned. John was 30 years old, still a little naive and utterly captivated. John later wrote that Samuel had
3: the most thorough understanding of liberty and her resources in the temper and character of the people, as well as the most habitual radical love of it of any of them, as well as the most correct, genteel, and artful pen.
1: Thanks to that artful pen, John Adams also said that 1765 had made Americans
3: more attentive to their liberties, more inquisitive about them, and more determined to defend them than they were ever before.
1: The Adams family, if you will, the cousins, made a very powerful pair. When the Stamp Act was finally repealed in 1766, Boston erupted in celebration. But Samuel Adams, ever suspicious, warned that the victory would not last. And boy, was he right. A year later came the Townshend Acts, new taxes on glass, lead, paper, paint, and tea. Parliament, it seems, was doubling down. Samuel wrote the official Massachusetts protest to King George III, calling the acts a violation of the natural and constitutional rights of Americans. Hannah, his 10-year-old daughter, stood by his desk one morning as he was working on the draft. She was proud and amazed that the document would be touched by the royal hand. Samuel rubbed his weary eyes, smiled at her, and replied,
2: "It will, my dear, more likely be spurned by the royal foot."
1: He was right again. The document urged a return to local control of taxation and called for other states to boycott the taxed goods. Shortly after the Massachusetts House approved the draft, Samuel and James Otis suggested the document be shared with the other colonies. It was known as the Circular Letter. In June 1768, King George demanded that Massachusetts retract the Circular Letter. But after receiving support of the letter from five other colonies, they voted 92 to 17 not to rescind it. At the time, it was the most open rebellion ever seen in the colonies. Well, the Crown-appointed Governor Francis Bernard promptly dissolved the Massachusetts legislature, setting off widespread protests. Bernard called Adams, quote, the most dangerous man in Massachusetts. And within a month, 200 Boston merchants signed a non-importation agreement. They would buy nothing from Great Britain until the Townshend taxes were repealed. Another grassroots intimidation campaign, this time against customs officials, began. Samuel did not openly support it, but he didn't really discourage it either. In response, royal agents requested the king's troops as peacemakers. Rumors of occupation swirled in late summer. And then, in September 1768, a fleet of British troop transports into Boston Harbor. Redcoats poured into the wharves, muskets gleaming in the early autumn sun. Their boots struck the cobblestone streets in unison, four regiments strong. The king had sent an army to occupy his own subjects.
0: Up next, the first patriotic blood is spilled.
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0: to The American Story with Glenn Beck. Today, I'm recounting the story of American independence. So let's pick up again in Boston as tension with the occupying British troops is about to boil over.
1: For 17 months, Boston had lived under the weight of British bayonets. 2,000 troops in a town of 16,000 civilians. Boston would never be the same. Soldiers and civilians shared streets, taverns, even church steps. The long occupation plus 2 years of the Townshend taxes and boycotts made frustrations boil over. Every corner of the city felt like a powder keg. The British troops were not exactly elite. Many of them were young, poor, half drunk, dragged from London jails and given a choice of joining the army or heading to the gallows. So they were underpaid, brutally treated, and bored stiff. So they had their fun wherever they could, often at the expense of regular Bostonians. They liked to gather outside of churches on Sundays, mocking worshipers with lewd songs. And their favorite tune was Yankee Doodle. No one knew exactly what a Yankee was, but doodle meant clown or fool. It was like being called a hick or a country bumpkin, and the insult stuck. Bostonians called the soldiers lobster backs, another colorful, abusive name. There were British barracks just blocks away from Samuel Adams' front door. The British occupation fueled Samuel's writing like never before. Every Monday, the Boston Gazette carried his latest essay. And over the years, he used 30 different pseudonyms, each one a new voice in a chorus of outrage. Samuel and his associates chronicled the British presence like crime reporters, chronicling every insult, every shove, every bruise inflicted by the troops. They published these reports as something they called the Journal of Occurrences. Each week, these accounts spread to newspapers in other colonies, and the outrage grew, along with the realization that liberty under siege in Boston was a threat to all Americans. Yet, as with all things, it was never smooth sailing for Samuel Adams, even on his home turf of Boston. Loyalists constantly mocked he and his cohorts in print, ridiculing them as agonizing reptiles, small statesmen who rave and drivel about the political frenzy and idiotism. But the insults only sharpened his pen. And then came the night of March 5th, 1770. Private Hugh White stands guard outside the Custom House on King Street. It is bitterly cold, and he is taunted for hours. A rowdy late-night crowd jeers, throws snowballs, oyster shells, and chunks of ice at him. They dare him to strike back. Private White raises his musket, shouting for help. His plea eggs on the crowd. A young, nervous Captain Thomas Preston rushes to the scene with seven more soldiers. They stand with their red-coated backs to the wall of the Custom House. Their arrival fuels the fiery crowd even more. The mob swells again, 50, 100, eventually more than 1,000. The air thick with curses that contrast the soft falling snow. Captain Preston orders the soldiers to level their muskets. As soon as they do, the crowd surges forward, almost touching the points of the British bayonets, daring them, "Fire! Fire on us!" Suddenly, a soldier is blindsided by a flying chunk of wood that hits him in the head. The blow knocks him down. A shot rings out. The crowd roars in panic. Seconds later, the burst of musket fire rips through the crowd. Screams, chaos. Three men lay dead in the snow. Two more die later of their wounds. Six others writhe in the ground with their injuries. Among the dead, the 47-year-old Crispus Attucks, a sailor of African and Indian descent. He likely escaped slavery years earlier. He, a black man, the first to die in the cause for American liberty. When Samuel and John Adams arrive, the smoke is cleared and the snow is streaked with the crimson blood. The acting royal governor, Thomas Hutchinson, quickly has Captain Preston and the eight soldiers under his command arrested. Finally, by 4 a.m., the Boston streets are quiet. The next morning, Boston held an emergency town meeting. The people voted Samuel Adams to be their spokesman to the governor. Later that day, Samuel stood before Governor Hutchinson, who looked on edge. No one in Boston unnerved him quite like Samuel Adams. With his untidy clothes and twitching mouth, watery eyes, and the mild tremor in his hand, Samuel looked unimpressive. But when he spoke, he had an entirely different effect. People were inspired into action. Samuel demanded that the British troops be removed from Boston. Governor Hutchinson refused. Then he waffled. Then he whispered with other officials. Finally, he said he would agree to withdraw one regiment, but not both. Samuel returned to the old South Church where the crowd had swelled to 4,000. Bostonians were adamant removing one regiment was not good enough. Samuel, his eyes ablaze, returned to the governor and said if the troops weren't removed, thousands of Massachusetts militiamen would be glad to force them out. The governor warned Samuel that this was high treason territory. Samuel stood his ground.
2: If you have power to remove one regiment, you have power to remove both.
1: He watched the resolve slowly drain from Hutchinson's face. Samuel later wrote,
2: I observed his knees to tremble. I thought I saw his face grow pale, and I enjoyed the sight.
1: Hutchinson finally buckled. Both British regiments withdrew from the city to Castle William. It was a stunning reversal. When Samuel brought the news back to the old South Church, the crowd erupted in celebration. But the celebration was short-lived for Samuel because his work wasn't finished. He knew this story had to be told well and to spread everywhere. For starters, he labeled the night of March 5th the Horrid Massacre, which quickly caught on in the colonial press. He planned a massive funeral for the victims. 10,000 mourners would fill the streets. That's well over half of Boston's population. Drums beat slow and steady as four coffins wound through the city toward the granary burying ground. Samuel understood something few others did. Revolution required a story. Within weeks, the Boston Massacre became the rallying cry from New Hampshire to Georgia. Six of the soldiers were acquitted. Two were convicted of manslaughter, and their punishment was having the letter M seared into their right thumbs with a hot iron. Justice, at least technically, was done. But the larger verdict, the one written in the newspapers and declared in sermons across the colonies, was already decided. This was tyranny and oppression. Looking back years later, John Adams said,
3: Not the Battle of Lexington or Bunker Hill, not the surrender of Burgoyne or Cornwallis, were more important events in American history than the Battle of King Street on March 5th, 1770.
1: By the end of 1770, the American struggle was just getting started. Britain repealed the Townshend Acts, all except for one key tax, the tax on tea. Imagine the aftermath of the Boston Massacre as a smoldering fire that Sam Adams refused to let die out. For the next 2 years, he embarked on a one-man crusade, determined not to let Massachusetts or the wider colonies slip into amnesia about the grievances that had piled up over the past 6 years, stretching all the way back to the Stamp Act of 1765. He produced a continuous stream of essays in the Boston Gazette, reminding readers of every insult, every injustice, every ounce of British arrogance. Governor Hutchinson fumed, writing,
4: The devil himself is not capable of more malevolence. Adams would push the continent into a rebellion tomorrow if it was in his power.
1: Hutchinson was probably right about the rebellion part, but rebellion required a lot more than rage. It needed organization. And Samuel Adams was a genius at that. To appreciate his next move, you have to understand the fragmented landscape of the colonies in the years leading up to the War for Independence. They were like 13 separate countries. They were highly independent, all with their own laws, economies, money, rivalries, and little in the way of consistent communication between them. There was no unified voice, no network to share ideas or coordinate actions. In 1772, Samuel seized on an idea first proposed by the Reverend Jonathan Mayhew for an organized system of communication between all of the colonies to help them unite in their thinking and action. Samuel jump-started what became known as the Committees of Correspondence. It was a communication web that stretched from Massachusetts to South Carolina. He described its simple mission like this.
2: To state the rights of the colonists, and of this province in particular, as men, as Christians, and as subjects.
1: Each word was chosen with care. Men, meaning all citizens. Christians, grounding their protest in moral spiritual duty. Subjects, asserting their loyalty, but only to a lawful king. Even supporters of this correspondence effort were skeptical that it would work. One told Samuel that some colonies might not join because, quote, they're dead, and the dead can't be raised without a miracle. To which Samuel replied,
2: all are not dead, and where there is a spark of patriotic fire, we will enkindle it.
1: And he did. Through these committees, news and outrage spread faster than ever before. A colonial postal service of rebellion, with Boston as the nerve center. In the fall of 1773, Samuel Adams had a new chilling item to slip into his correspondence. The British East India Company, that sprawling commercial empire, had been granted a monopoly on tea sales in the colonies. Essentially, it was a corporate bailout. The company was drowning in unsold tea. So Parliament had a solution. Let's dump its surplus directly in America and have the colonists pay a small tax on it, of course. The logic was simple. Much of the tea sold in the colonies came from smugglers. But this East India Company tea, even with the small tax, would be cheaper than any other options. Surely Americans wouldn't be able to resist such a steal, and in the process, maybe they'd forget about taxation without representation that they were so hung up on. To modern ears, the tea tax issue might seem pretty petty, but tea in the 1770s, it wasn't just a drink. The water in many colonial communities was undrinkable. Boiling it into tea made it safe to drink, and it helped keep people alive. So when that tax arrived hidden in the teapot, it wasn't a minor issue. This was personal. And it showed that Britain's

0: and the peaks and valleys, the results are staggering. 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Silver up a staggering 415%. 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
1: In late November 1773, three ships sat anchored in Boston Harbor. Their holds were packed full of tea. Now, by law, the tea had to be unloaded and all the taxes paid within 20 days, or the cargo would be seized and put up for auction. For Samuel Adams and the Sons of Liberty, unloading the tea was not an option because once it hit the docks, whether voluntary or by seizure, it would be sold and taxed. After several unsuccessful attempts at turning back the ships, and with the 20-day deadline looming in a matter of hours, Samuel led a final town meeting on December 16th. One last appeal was sent to Governor Hutchinson to allow the ships to turn back. No doubt feeling bitter from the Boston Massacre aftermath 3 years earlier, there was no way Hutchinson was going to cave in on another Samuel Adams mob. He refused. The cargo would be unloaded the next day. When that final answer reached the Old South Meeting House, citizens reacted with an uproar. Amid the pandemonium, about 150 men calmly filed out of the meeting house and other buildings nearby. The men disguised themselves as Mohawk Indians. Minutes later, war whoops pierced the night from the street outside the meeting house. Inside, the citizens erupted into cheers, and hundreds rushed outside to join the band of costumed men heading towards Boston Harbor. Samuel John Hancock and Dr. Joseph Warren called for order, trying to get the people to stay. They continued with more speeches, stalling for time, but it was all a ruse. The meeting provided them with a plausible deniability for what was about to happen. But Samuel Adams knew all about it, because he was behind the entire operation. Paul Revere was among the disguised men, along with many of Samuel Adams' closest allies. They were the Sons of Liberty. At the docks, they boarded the ships without resistance. They helped themselves to candles and keys to the hatches. They descended to the holds and hauled chest after chest of tea up to the main deck. There were no dainty chests. Each one was lined with lead and weighed over 400 pounds. Over the next 2 hours, the Sons of Liberty, in disguise, used hatchets to methodically smash open 342 chests, dumping every last leaf of tea into the dark water below. On the dock, a crowd of thousands gathered to watch, remaining remarkably quiet except for the occasional cheers as batches of tea cascaded into the harbor. Not a single person was injured. Nothing else was disturbed on the three ships. The men even swept the decks clean after their heist was done. It, quite honestly, is the politest robbery in human history. And when it was all said and done, the Sons of Liberty returned to the wharf and melted into the massive crowd.
2: Coming up, the American story continues as King George's punishment arrives.
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14: President Trump reportedly spoke to Russian leader Vladimir Putin by phone on Saturday. According to a Kremlin spokesperson, Trump offered to help find a solution to the Ukraine war during the nearly 90-minute call. The conversation comes ahead of the president's participation in this week's NATO summit in Turkey. Ukrainian President Zelensky said he also spoke to Trump, writing on his Telegram account the two had a very good conversation about Ukraine's future. A manhunt is underway for suspects after 8 people, including several children, were shot last night in Brooklyn. The victims range in age from 6 years old to 37, 4 of them youngsters. Police say they were shot just after 10:30 Saturday night on West 31st Street in Coney Island during the 4th of July fireworks event. A woman was hit in the chest and is in critical condition. A man who was shot in the chest is listed as stable. 2 other men were hit, one in the leg, the other in the shoulder. As for the children, all boys, a 6-year-old was shot in the stomach, a 7 and 12-year-old were hit in their legs, and a 14-year-old was shot in the thigh. There's no word on suspects or a motive. Over 700 firefighters are battling a Colorado fire that has grown to nearly 87,000 acres and is only 6% contained. The Aspen Acres fire started last week in southern Colorado and has spread quickly, fanned by hot, dry winds.
15: We have had a number of hotshot crews come in. Last night we had one crew came in, and as soon as they got here, we put them on the line.
14: That's Incident Management Team Chief Brad Washaw. Over 10,000 people have been evacuated southwest of Pueblo, where the wildfire has consumed nearly 4,000 homes. Authorities believe the fire was human-caused, but have not released details. The Aspen Acres fire is now one of the largest in Colorado history. Another round of severe weather is set to slam millions across the mid-Atlantic today. The main threat is expected to be damaging wind gusts with frequent lightning, and isolated hail is also possible. I'm Lisa Carton.
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17: It's August 2023, a county government meeting in Pennsylvania's Lehigh Valley. A young woman, early 20s, steps up to the mic to speak.
18: My 2-month-old son was happily drinking milk from his bottle when he quickly started choking, turned blue, and went limp. My boyfriend transported our son to the changing table as I grabbed an anti-choking device and my boyfriend began assembling it. 2 pumps of the device and my son was conscious, gasping for air and coughing up milk.
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18: 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And I'm a mom who lost everything in less than 24 hours due to one doctor's misdiagnosis. Enough is enough.
17: 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And the next one. The stories they tell form a pattern of parents walking into a Lehigh Valley hospital to get help for a child, only to leave without them. And the same doctor's name kept coming up again and again. A pediatrician.
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17: That's what I wanted to know, too. From Serial Productions and the New York Times, I'm Diane Neary, and this is The Preventionist, a story about a doctor and the rise of a powerful field of pediatric medicine.
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14: The first matchup of the World Cup is set. The round of 16 kicked off Saturday with Morocco defeating Canada 3-0 and France beating Paraguay 1-0. The winners face off in the quarterfinals this coming Thursday. The round of 16 continues today with matchups between Brazil and Norway and later Mexico and England. And with the American men's national team, FIFA has made its decision on whether or not star player Follarin Balogun can play. Here's Rob Martier.
19: The U.S. men's national team star will have to sit for one match following an incident during their win over Bosnia and Herzegovina. Balogun was given a red card after taking down the opposing player in what the referee felt was intentional. Balogun said, "It's important for me to say first and foremost, it was totally unintentional. The choice of the referee was his choice. I don't think it was the correct choice." Next up for the U.S. men's national team, a date with Belgium on Monday.
14: The heat wave in the tri-state area has turned deadly as New Jersey officials announced nearly 24 suspected heat-related deaths over the last week. Here's Jonathan O'Halloran.
20: Governor Mikey Sherrill and the Garden State's health commissioner said the heat wave has claimed at least 22 lives in the state dating back to Thursday. Officials say the deaths came from 10 different counties, mainly in the northern and central parts of the state. Many of those victims found in homes without air conditioning. A Department of Health official says the victims ranged in age between their mid-30s and their 80s. A state medical examiner will officially determine the cause of death for each victim over the coming days.
14: Flags will fly at half-staff across Colorado today in honor of three firefighters who lost their lives battling the Knowles Fire near the state border with Utah. The three were taking part in the initial fire attack operation when they were trapped and overtaken by flames on June 27th. Their memorial will be held today in Grand Junction, Colorado. I'm Lisa Carton.
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2: Hello, America. Welcome to The American Story with Glenn Beck. So glad that you're here on this momentous 4th of July, a day that should be a big deal every single year, but it's easy to let it slide into just hot dogs and fireworks and shopping sales without much pause to really consider what independence is really all about. This year's celebration is different. 250 years of people yearning to breathe free and figuring out how to maintain a nation makes it possible. 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I continue the story as the colonists face the consequences of the Boston Tea Party. 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

0: It's good to be reminded how we got here, how far we have come in 250 years. When you really know somebody's story, or when you know the story of a place, it often deepens your appreciation of that person or place. It makes you want to protect and preserve them. America must know our basic story. It's absolutely essential for our nation's survival. Well, shortly after John Adams signed the Declaration of Independence, he wrote his wife, Abigail. His letter is profound in the way it predicts future Independence Day celebrations, as well as in how it captures the importance of this day. John Adams wrote, quote, "I'm apt to believe that it'll be celebrated by succeeding generations as the great anniversary festival. It ought to be commemorated as the day of deliverance by solemn acts of devotion to God Almighty. It ought to be solemnized with pomp and parade, with shows, games, sports, guns, bells, bonfires, and illuminations. From one end of this continent to the other, from this time forward, forevermore. You will think me transported with enthusiasm, but I'm not. I am well aware of the toil and the blood and the treasure that it will cost us to maintain this declaration and to support and defend these states. Yet, through all the gloom, I can see the rays of ravishing light and glory." If you're just tuning in, I'm telling America's origin story today, starting in Boston with the epicenter of the American Revolution. And now I want to pick up the story as King George is about to punish the colonies for the Boston Tea Party. Other tea parties took place up and down the eastern seaboard. In Delaware, patriots dumped twice as much tea as Boston did, but only Boston's Tea Party would be remembered because Boston had Samuel Adams to tell its story. Meanwhile, Governor Hutchinson fumed, calling it high treason. Even though thousands of Bostonians had been at the wharf that night, he couldn't find a single eyewitness to testify, an unbelievable unity of silence. In London, King George III, who had once dismissed colonial protests as childish tantrums, was now furious. He had tolerated petitions and pamphlets, but this destruction of property, open defiance of his authority, was absolutely unacceptable. The king demanded punishment. Spring, 1774. 4 months after the Boston Tea Party, that punishment arrived. British warships, one by one, they filled the harbor, their masts crowding the skyline like a forest. The British military arrived to enforce what Parliament called the coercive acts. Boston called them intolerable acts. The first blow was the Boston Port Bill. Overnight, the harbor was closed until the East India Company was reimbursed for its losses, which was set at £30,000. No imports, no exports, zero trade. It was economic strangulation, a siege without a shot fired. Next came the Massachusetts Government Act, stripping the colony of its charter. No more self-rule. Then the Administration of Justice Act, which prohibited the colony from conducting its own legal trials. And finally, the Quartering Act, requiring British soldiers to be housed in vacant buildings and inns at the colony's expense. Boston became a city under occupation once again, and this time its lifeblood was cut off. Shops shut down, docks were silent. Families who were able packed their belongings and fled Boston. British General Thomas Gage, the man sent to enforce the order, brought 4,000 troops to garrison the town. One day that summer, Samuel Adams took a walk through the deserted marketplace. Beside him was his cousin's son, a 7-year-old John Quincy Adams. Samuel gestured to the boarded-up doors, the soldiers on patrol, the masts of warships in the harbor, and he looked at John Quincy and said,
1: "This, my boy, is what tyranny looks like."
0: But for all the suffering in Boston, something remarkable began to happen. Wagon loads of food and supplies started arriving from every corner of the colonies. Flour from Pennsylvania, rice from South Carolina, sheep from Connecticut, corn from Virginia. They came not for trade. They came as gifts. The philanthropy eased Boston's suffering in small ways, but it did something greater still. It made of altruism an act of resistance. The message from the colonies was clear. You're not alone. John Adams marveled that
2: 13 clocks were made to strike together, a perfection of mechanism which no artist had ever before effected.
0: Samuel Adams was at the center of it all, organizing, distributing the aid, writing thank you letters, as he put it.
1: For flagrant injustice and barbarity. But what else could have been expected from a parliament too long under the dictates and control of an administration which seems to be totally lost to all sense of feeling of morality and governed by passion, cruelty, and revenge? Our business is to find means to evade its malignant design.
0: And in that effort, he succeeded beyond measure. Meanwhile, General Gage had orders to arrest the ringleaders, but only if conviction was certain. And Samuel Adams was far too careful for that. One evening while in Philadelphia years later, he tossed a bundle of his papers into the fire and said to his cousin John,
1: "Whatever becomes of me, my friends shall never suffer by my negligence."
0: He was a revolutionary, but he had the instincts of a spy. In June 1774, Samuel chaired a committee meeting in Salem, where the now illegal Massachusetts legislature gathered. He proposed sending delegates to a general congress of the colonies to be held in Philadelphia. The motion passed. Massachusetts would send 5 men. Samuel Adams, of course, was one of them, along with his cousin, John. When Samuel left Boston in August, it was the first time he had ever set foot outside of his own state. Along the road south, he was greeted as a national hero. Every stop was a celebration, and he was amazed to see that his efforts had borne such fruit. The rebellion had gone continental. On September 5th, 1774, 56 delegates from 12 colonies met in Philadelphia. They called it the First Continental Congress. They were mostly strangers. Many had heard of one another and had corresponded, but Samuel and John Adams had never met George Washington or Patrick Henry. Some of the delegates still hoped for reconciliation with Britain. Others whispered the word independence behind closed doors. But with everything that was at stake, their first argument was about prayer. The colonies were a patchwork of denominations: congregational, Anglican, Quaker, Presbyterian. To pray together was to risk division before the work had even begun. So Sam Adams stepped up to solve it. He stood and said he was open to prayer from any pious, virtuous friend of his country. Samuel was a devout Congregationalist, but he put forward a local Episcopalian pastor to lead the opening prayer. Convinced by Samuel's example of constructive compromise, the delegates approved his motion. The next morning, the Reverend Jacob Duché of Philadelphia opened with Psalm 35 and a rousing prayer for the colonies. John Adams wrote,
2: "I never saw a greater effect upon an audience. It seemed as if heaven had ordained that psalm to be read on that morning. I must confess I never heard a better prayer. With such fervor and in language so elegant and sublime, for America, for the Congress, for the province of Massachusetts Bay, and especially the town of Boston. It has had an excellent effect upon everybody here."
0: Samuel Adams' example and Reverend Duché's prayer changed the atmosphere from one of distrust and disagreement into one of understanding and cooperation. And the walls between the colonies were beginning to break down. While the First Continental Congress slowly found its footing, events in Massachusetts raced ahead. In Samuel's absence, his best friend, Dr. Joseph Warren, took the reins of leadership. Under his guidance came the Suffolk Resolves, a bold declaration that rejected the coercive acts, urged Massachusetts to form its own militias, and declared loyalty only to a king that respected their rights. Paul Revere rushed the Resolves to Philadelphia on horseback. When Congress read them aloud, the mood shifted from protest to defiance. They all voted to endorse the resolves in full. In October 1774, the Congress also issued its Declaration of Rights and Grievances. It affirmed the colonists' rights to life, liberty, and property, which foreshadowed another declaration that was still far on the horizon. Samuel Adams' dream, what had become his life's work, was slowly coming true. The colonies were uniting in their quest for liberty. Thomas Jefferson later said that Samuel was
3: the earliest, most active, and persevering man of the Revolution.
0: John Adams said,
2: Without the character of Samuel Adams, the true history of the American Revolution can never be written.
0: When the Congress adjourned in late October, it was agreed to reconvene if Britain refused to yield. But there was little doubt about the reaction. When word of the Congress's work reached King George III, he said, "The die is cast." By winter, the situation in Massachusetts was desperate. One British admiral wrote home that he expected Samuel Adams to, quote, be hanged or shot before many months are at an end. General Gage now had 20,000 troops in Boston, 10 times the number that were there when the Boston Massacre happened. When Sam Adams returned to Boston from Congress in Philadelphia, he found his home ransacked. The windows were broken, walls defaced, furniture gone. He didn't have the money for repairs, so he moved his wife and daughter outside Boston to the town of Dedham. He told his wife,
1: "We must be content to suffer the loss of all things in this life rather than tamely surrender the public liberty."
0: Samuel started carrying a pistol everywhere he went. Every day, he and John Hancock rode to secret sessions of the Massachusetts Provincial Congress that operated from town to town. Then, in April 1775, General Gage received fresh orders: disarm the militias and arrest the ringleaders. Adams and Hancock fled Boston under the cover of darkness. They took refuge in the parsonage of Reverend Jonas Clark in a small, sleepy village 11 miles northwest. There, in the quiet of a borrowed room, the two men talked long into the night. They knew what was coming. They just didn't know when. It's after midnight, April 1775, and the streets of Boston pulse with secret urgency. Paul Revere, the Boston silversmith, veteran of the Boston Tea Party, is on the move again. A rebel's fire is in his eyes. He clambers onto his horse, heart racing as he spurs it into a frantic gallop. The wind whips his face as he tears out of Boston through the countryside, dodging moonlit shadows and the ever-present threat that the British patrols are lurking in the darkness. Every sleepy farmhouse he passes, he voices an urgent warning. "The regulars are coming out! The regulars are coming out!" Regulars being the colonial term for British troops. He doesn't say the British are coming. The British are coming because in the colonies, all of the Americans consider themselves British at this point. Revere charges straight for the parsonage in Lexington, where Reverend Jonas Clark harbors two of the Revolution's most wanted men, Samuel Adams and John Hancock. These guys are the brains behind the brewing storm, and the British aim to clap them in irons, snuffing out the rebellion before it ever catches fire. The parsonage is guarded by local minutemen who converge on Revere before they even realize who he is. He finally bursts inside, delivering the intel that might save Adams and Hancock from the gallows. "The redcoats are marching in from Boston, and they're going to snatch you and seize the colonists' hidden weapons." Revere presses on towards nearby Concord, but he doesn't get very far. British soldiers ambush him and surround him, pistols jammed against his chest and his head. They grill him, threatening execution. It's hard to fathom why they didn't arrest Revere, because he's the most well-connected patriot operative in Boston. But instead, they let him go. They seize his horse, and then they gallop away. Bruised but unbroken, Revere stumbles back to the parsonage on foot. When he gets there, he can't believe that Adams and Hancock are still there. Hancock has taken his sweet time packing. Adams, meanwhile, only has the clothes on his back, which he escaped Boston a few days earlier. But at Revere's urging, the men finally bolt to Hancock's fancy carriage. Later, they pause for breakfast by the road. Yeah, really. When a farmer rushes towards them across a field, breathless, saying, "The British troops are closing in on you now." Adams and Hancock then ditch the carriage, scrambling into the woods on foot, hearts pounding as they vanish into the underbrush. They have no idea that in Lexington, the town they just escaped, a war against the most powerful empire on earth has just begun. Up next, the war erupts in the colonies.
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0: 11,000 British troops and loyalists boarded ships, and they sailed away as Bostonians cheered from the shores. Abigail Adams, watching from her home near Boston, wrote her husband in wonder.
1: The more I think of it, the more amazed I am that they should leave such a harbor, such fortifications, such entrenchments, and that we should be in peaceable possession of a town which we expected would cost us a river of blood. Surely it is the Lord's doings, and it is marvelous in our eyes.
0: As celebrations echoed across Boston Harbor, a small pamphlet rippled through the colonies. The incendiary words it contained quickly changed American hearts and minds toward the previously unthinkable.
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5: Hey, you know how the world's kind of in a real scary place right now with the horrible stories we hear about every week? I'm Robert Evans. I'm a journalist, and I cover the international fascist movement. And in 2019, July of that year, I decided to do something a little bit different. Instead of covering horror, I wanted to go look for hope. And I found it in a place you might find kind of unlikely, northeastern Syria. The region I visited is known as Rojava, and when the Western media covers it, they mostly just refer to these people as the Kurds. Since 2013, a loose alliance of revolutionaries over there have been fighting to not just drive back ISIS, but to establish something of a utopia, an egalitarian, feminist, eco-conscious community in a place that previously had known mostly war and terror. In The Women's War, I'll take you to this place, and I'll introduce you to the revolutionaries fighting to build it. Brave women who battle for equality with an AK-47, with a spade, and with a pen. Follow me as I travel to a land of war and hope, a place trapped on the edge of utopia and oblivion. I'm Robert Evans. 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
16: President Trump is praising the massive 4th of July fireworks show on the National Mall as the best ever. Trump made the comment in a Truth Social post shortly after delivering a speech celebrating the 250th birthday of the U.S., speaking to a crowd last night at the National Mall.
17: No people have done more good, shown more courage, made more progress, righted more injustice, or achieved more greatness than you, the American people.
16: Officials called it the largest fireworks show in U.S. history, with more than 850,000 rockets and other pyrotechnics set off in the span of about 40 minutes around the National Mall. At least 25 deaths are being blamed on the extreme heat gripping half of the nation. Over 150 million Americans across the eastern U.S. were subjected to record-setting heat on the 4th, with heat alerts issued from the Midwest to the Deep South and to the Northeast. I'm Lisa Carton.
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19: John Polk was my nemesis. I knew in order to live a rich and fulfilling life, one where I was equal under the law and could be happy and fulfilled, I needed to defeat the message that John Polk was peddling.
20: 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For years, I was the poster boy of the conversion therapy movement. The ex-gay who married an ex-lesbian and traveled the world telling my story of how I changed my sexuality from gay to straight. I wore the label of ex-gay with pride. That was all until, well, we'll get to that part.
19: He's like a car wreck, and if people can't keep their eyes off him, he evokes a reaction. He did with me.
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0: Just didn't want it bad enough. That should have been an easy win. 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
16: The small community of Kerrville, Texas is remembering the victims of last year's devastating flooding. Here's more from Scott Carr.
2: Those flash floods remain the second deadliest flood disaster in the history of Texas. A park in downtown Kerrville was filled with music and prayers Friday night as more than 100 people came to remember the catastrophe. Saturday marked 1 year since the floods tore through the Texas Hill Country region down the Guadalupe River, claiming 137 lives.
16: A huge fireworks display in New York City set the Brooklyn Bridge on fire. Over 85,000 fireworks were set off over the East River last night as part of the Macy's 4th of July fireworks display. One of the rockets apparently set fire to a platform set up on the Brooklyn Bridge for launching fireworks, starting a large blaze that took about half an hour to put out. No one was injured, though the bridge was shut down for about an hour by emergency vehicles. And just in time for the 4th of July holiday weekend, a new study highlights the long-term cost if you get caught drinking and driving. Here's Sharon Reardon.
23: LendingTree analysts say nationwide car insurance premiums increase an average of nearly 75% following a DUI conviction. California ranks second in the nation for the biggest post-DUI insurance hikes, and that's even if a crash doesn't injure or kill anyone. For example, if you were paying an annual premium of $2,600 before receiving a DUI conviction, your insurance will spike by 136% to just over $6,100. The study's a reminder that besides criminal penalties and fines, a DUI conviction can carry significant long-term financial consequences.
16: Taylor Swift and Travis Kelce donated $26 million to various charities ahead of their New York nuptials. The announcement was made just ahead of their gala wedding, which took place Friday at Madison Square Garden. The charities include 9 food banks, an animal cruelty organization, 7 educational programs, and 3 children's hospitals. I'm Lisa Carton.
24: We'll light our country and all who serve it. 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
24: Ask not what your country can do for you.
26: And we as a people will get to the promised land.
24: Ask what you can do for your country.
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7: Hello, America. Welcome to The American Story with Glenn Beck. I hope you're celebrating America's 250th birthday. Got a parade in your future, games and fireworks, and all that John Adams predicted in 1776. But also by thanking God for the miracle of this nation, the way that he has continued to sustain this nation despite all of our flaws. I also think one of the best ways we can spend part of our anniversary is reflecting on our national origin story, how we gained our independence. And we continue with that story next. You know, every year around the 4th of July, we celebrate independence. But here's the uncomfortable truth. A lot of people have never been more dependent. 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Today, I'm telling America's origin story, the story of our independence. And I want to jump back at the point where a curious man arrives on America's shores and very quickly rallies Americans to a cause that once seemed impossible.
3: Thomas Paine, he arrived in America in 1774 as a down-on-his-luck Englishman, fresh from failures as a corset maker, teacher, and tax collector. Armed with a letter of introduction from Benjamin Franklin, he landed in Philadelphia, a city buzzing with discontent. Paine, with his razor-sharp mind and gift for plain speech, soon joined the Patriot Press. In January 1776, as Henry Knox slid into Boston with his trove of cannons, Thomas Paine published something he called Common Sense. It was a 47-page pamphlet that exploded like a bombshell in the minds of colonists, arguing that monarchy was absurd. A royal brute like King George deserved no loyalty. Paine called for the immediate independence, framing it as common sense for an enlightened people. At the time, it sold 120,000 copies in 3 months. It was the best-selling printed work by a single author in American history up to that time. It was read aloud in taverns and homes. It dramatically shifted public opinion. Its influence was unrivaled in turning colonial minds towards independence. As John Adams rode through New York on his way from Boston to Congress in late January, he bought two copies of Common Sense. He sent one to his wife Abigail with a note on its power. Paine's words democratized the debate, making independence feel inevitable and urgent. By June 1776, the idea of separation from Britain simmered in Philadelphia's State House. Virginia's Richard Henry Lee proposed a resolution for independence, sparking weeks of fierce debate in Congress. A vote was postponed until July 1st to allow the colonies time to consider. And in the meantime, a committee was appointed to write a Declaration of Independence. Thomas Jefferson, John Adams, Benjamin Franklin, Roger Sherman, and Robert Livingston. The committee decided Jefferson was the best suited to tackle the first draft. So the 33-year-old Jefferson sequestered himself in an upstairs parlor of a rented brick house on the outskirts of Philadelphia, where he would, quote, have the benefit of circulating air. In that summer heat, he wrote page after passionate page. With input from the committee, he crafted an eloquent, powerful rationale for breaking up with Britain. Liberty was not granted by kings, but endowed by God. When Jefferson finished, Adams read the draft aloud to the committee. Franklin suggested a few small edits. Adams defended the boldest phrases. And by June 28th, the document was ready for debate. On July 1st, Congress reconvened for final arguments. Pennsylvania's John Dickinson, a cautious lawyer, rose passionately against it, warning that declaring independence now was, quote, to brave the storm in a skiff made of paper. His eloquence swayed some, but John Adams countered with what witnesses called the greatest speech of his life, a two-hour masterpiece defending liberty, dismantling Dickinson's fears with logic and fire. The debate stretched on for 9 grueling hours. Finally, the next day, July 2nd, the vote came. 12 colonies approved Lee's resolution. Only one, New York, abstained, waiting for instructions for home. Independence was decided. John Adams wrote Abigail that night, with a vision on how Independence Day should be celebrated.
4: I am apt to believe that it will be celebrated by succeeding generations as the great anniversary festival. It ought to be commemorated as the day of deliverance by solemn acts of devotion to God Almighty. It ought to be solemnized with pomp and parade, with shows, games, sports, guns, bells, bonfires, and illuminations from one end of this continent to the other, from this time forward, forevermore.
3: The rest of July 2nd and 3rd were spent by Congress editing Jefferson's draft of the Declaration. Nearly a quarter of it was altered or deleted. Jefferson sat fuming as words were struck out line by line. He was especially upset when his searing condemnation of the slave trade was cut at the insistence of delegates from South Carolina and Georgia. Still, the final version rang with clarity and conviction. On July 4th, Congress officially approved and adopted the Declaration of Independence.
5: When in the course of human events, it becomes necessary for one people to dissolve the political bands which have connected them with another, and to assume among the powers of the earth the separate and equal station to which the laws of nature and of nature's God entitle them, a decent respect to the opinions of mankind requires that they should declare the causes which impel them to the separation. We hold these truths to be self-evident, that all men are created equal, that they are endowed by their Creator with certain unalienable rights, that among these are life, liberty, and the pursuit of happiness. That to secure these rights, governments are instituted among men, deriving their just powers from the consent of the governed. That whenever any form of government becomes destructive of these ends, it is the right of the people to alter or to abolish it, and to institute new government, laying its foundation on such principles and organizing its powers in such form as to them shall seem most likely to affect their safety and happiness.
3: That night, a handwritten copy was rushed to the local print shop of John Dunlap, who labored through the early morning of July 5th to typeset and print about 200 broadsides. Couriers on horseback fanned out, delivering copies to every colony. No one knows what happened to that very first handwritten copy that was rushed to Dunlap's shop. Of those first Dunlap broadsides, only 26 are known to survive today, scattered among libraries and private collections. The official copy, known as the engrossed copy, was then prepared on a single giant sheet of parchment. On August 2nd, one by one, the delegates stepped up and signed their name. By doing so, they were committing high treason, punishable by death. 56 men signed the declaration. John Adams later wrote a warning meant for us.
4: Posterity, you will never know how much it costs the present generation to preserve your freedom. I hope you will make a good use of it. If you do not, I shall repent in heaven that I ever took half the pains to preserve it.
3: On July 9th, 1776, in New York City, General George Washington assembled his troops on the Commons. A freshly printed broadside of the Declaration was read out loud, and cheers erupted. That night, soldiers and civilians marched to the equestrian statue of King George III and pulled it down with ropes. The lead was then melted to make more than 42,000 musket balls for the coming fight. But the euphoria was very short-lived. Off of Staten Island, 400 British naval ships filled the harbor. It was the largest force ever assembled to that point in world history. Under British General William Howe, 32,000 troops had landed on Staten Island. More soldiers than the entire population of Philadelphia, which was America's largest city at the time. From the bluffs of Brooklyn Heights, George Washington watched the British armada glide into position. The British invasion force in New York Harbor had swelled into a spectacle of power. 400 ships, 32,000 troops, including thousands of hired German Hessian mercenaries. For the first time, Washington truly saw what his aspiring nation was up against. On August 27th, the British struck. It became the largest battle ever fought in North America to that point. Over 40,000 soldiers clashing across the fields and woods of Long Island. British General Howe pulled off a key flanking maneuver, slipping troops through an unguarded road at night. American scouts missed it, and by morning, redcoats poured into the rear of Washington's forces. When the British trap snapped shut, chaos erupted. Muskets roared, cannons thundered, men fell in heaps. American troops from Maryland and Delaware fought desperately, repeatedly charging with bayonets to hold the line, buying any time for retreat. But it was ultimately futile. The Americans suffered 300 killed and over 1,000 captured, many bayoneted in surrender. One British general wrote smugly,
9: "If a good bleeding can bring those Bible-faced Yankees to their senses, the fever of independency should soon abate."
3: Washington was forced to retreat to the fortified lines of Brooklyn Heights. The defeat was crushing. Morale plummeted among the 9,000 or so remaining troops, and the British were poised for a final blow. If they had pursued the Americans right away, the war and America's quest for independence probably would have ended that day. But General Howe delayed. Perhaps he remembered the slaughter he had endured at Bunker Hill. Whatever the reason, Washington could not stay put, so he made a bold decision. They would evacuate the entire army across the East River to Manhattan. 9,000 men, their horses, cannons, supplies, right under the enemy's nose. On August 29th, the Americans once again pulled off a secret overnight mission. Under strict orders of silence, regiments marched to the Brooklyn ferry dock. Skilled fishermen manned flatboats and sloops rowing back and forth across the East River in total darkness. The oars were muffled with rags. Commands were passed along in whispers. The soldiers closest to enemy lines had to maintain campfires and make noise throughout the long night to keep up the appearance of an entrenched army. All night long, Washington's troops were ferried to Manhattan. But as dawn grayed the sky, hundreds of troops still had not made it across. Exposure meant certain death or capture. Then, a miracle. A thick fog blanketed both the river and the troops remaining on the Brooklyn side. The British couldn't see them as they made their escape. Major Benjamin Talmadge recalled,
10: "At this time, a very dense fog began to rise, and it seemed to settle in a peculiar manner over both encampments. And so very dense was the atmosphere that I could scarcely discern a man at 6 yards distance."
3: In one night, and part of a foggy morning, 9,000 American troops slipped across the river out from under the British guns without a single loss of life. Washington's escape was incredible, but it was a desperate move to buy time. They simply couldn't compete with the overwhelming British force, and so the setbacks piled on. In November, Hessian forces stormed Fort Washington on Manhattan's north end. The Americans again defended valiantly, but were quickly overwhelmed. Over 2,800 surrendered, nearly a third of Washington's army in New York. Across the Hudson, British General Cornwallis eyed Fort Lee as their next target. Washington, scarred by the previous loss, ordered immediate evacuation. Troops fled at dawn, abandoning tents, guns, and supplies. Cornwallis arrived to an empty fort. His men looted what remained. The Continental Army was now a shadow of what it was when it first arrived in New York, and Washington's army retreated into New Jersey's countryside, pursued relentlessly, rebels fleeing like hunted game. December 1776, it brought another harsh winter and deeper despair. Washington had expected the British would try to take Philadelphia next. Congress fled to a safer location in Baltimore. The only respite was that in mid-December, British General Howe decided to suspend military operations until the spring. Washington now had maybe 6,000 troops fit for duty. It really looked like it was over. It looked like the Americans had lost. General Howe could afford to wait until spring to finish them off because it seemed inevitable. But Washington insisted it wasn't over yet.
7: Up next, Washington's daring plan to cross the Delaware on Christmas night.
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0: If you're just joining us, I'm telling the story of American independence today. So jump in with me as George Washington pulls off a daring attack on the morning after Christmas in 1776.
2: The Delaware River is frozen. It's an obstacle course, chunks of ice drifting like slow daggers through the current. Snow pelts the men's faces and numbs their fingers as they row. When striving for silence, every splash of an oar feels louder than a gunshot. General George Washington, wrapped in a heavy cloak, stands near the bow of his boat. He says very little. He doesn't have to. Everyone here knows the stakes. The Continental Army has been thrashed repeatedly and chased across New Jersey. Its numbers have shrunk from 19,000 to less than 6,000. Most enlistments expire in just days. If this night fails, the revolution could very well die before the new year begins. Sometimes, desperation breeds boldness. The British, they think the war is over for the winter, and they've hired German Hessian mercenaries, and they are all in cozy quarters, having just enjoyed Christmas celebrations with plenty of wine. Washington's plan is audacious. They're going to cross the icy Delaware River under the cover of darkness, march 9 miles, and launch a surprise attack on the Hessian garrison at Trenton just before the sun comes up. It's a gamble against time, a gamble against weather and exhaustion. But Washington is convinced this gamble is a must. He splits his force to approach Trenton from different angles. Many of his men are barefoot and without coats, trudging through the snow and gutting it out for the commander they still believe in despite the massive setbacks. The river fights them. Waves crashing, ice grinding against the flat-bottom freight boats that are built for hauling iron. Hours tick by. They're late. Dawn now threatens to expose them. It's after 8 a.m. when Washington's troops finally swarm into Trenton. There's no turning back now. The Hessian troops stumble from their barracks into heavy musket and cannon fire. In the frenzied charge, an 18-year-old Virginian takes a musket ball through the shoulder that severs an artery. He collapses. He's bleeding out in the snow. A civilian doctor named John Riker, as in Riker's Island, rushes into the fray. Riker's not in the army. He'd just shown up to offer his assistance when he heard the battle erupt. Spotting the fallen officer, he tears open the man's uniform and clamps the artery with his bare fingers. It works. Dr. Riker saves the young lieutenant's life. A young man named James Monroe, who is going to go on to serve as the nation's fifth president. The battle lasts barely 45 minutes. It's a lopsided victory for Washington's men. 22 Hessians killed, 900 captured, along with a trove of much-needed weapons and supplies. Trenton isn't just another battle for the Americans. It's a lifeline. For the very first time, Washington's army has beaten some of the world's best soldiers in open combat. Word spreads like wildfire across the colonies. hope that was so nearly extinguished begins to burn again. But the revolution is far from over.
0: Coming up, Washington's army is tested at Valley Forge.
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0: Welcome back to The American Story. I'm so glad that you're spending part of your Independence Day celebration with us. I'm recounting the story of the nation's founding, and at this point, the Declaration of Independence has been signed, the Revolutionary War is well underway, and Washington is scrambling to keep the British out of Philadelphia.
1: By late summer 1777, George Washington knew what British General William Howe was thinking. Philadelphia, the rebel capital, was in his sights. The British commander had 18,000 disciplined troops and a navy to move them wherever he wished. If he took Philadelphia, it would strike at the revolution's nerve center. Washington's instinct was to block him. So he moved his Continental Army to defend it, positioning his troops strategically around the city. General Howe landed his forces south of Philadelphia and marched inland. Washington chose to meet him along Brandywine Creek. Before the main clash, though, a chilling what-if moment unfolded. Washington rode forward with a few officers to scout the ground. What he didn't know was that in the nearby woods lurked one of Britain's finest marksmen, Major Patrick Ferguson. He was armed with a cutting-edge breech-loading rifle. Ferguson spotted a tall, distinguished-looking officer on horseback and had him dead to rights. But then this officer turned his horse and his back to the sniper. Ferguson took his finger off the trigger. He couldn't shoot this man in the back. Washington rode on, oblivious to the potential disaster, and Ferguson only found out later that he had spared the one and only George Washington. That brief moment of hesitation might have changed world history. The Battle of Brandywine erupted on September 11th, 1777. Howe's forces executed an ideal flank maneuver, catching the Americans off guard. Washington's lines buckled, his army splintered into another humiliating defeat, with 300 killed, 600 wounded, and 400 captured. Adding salt to the wound, a week later, British infantry crept through the midnight woods towards the American General Anthony Wayne's camp. To maintain silence, they unloaded their muskets, fixed bayonets, and then descended on the tents like ghosts. They pounced on the sleeping troops with savage surprise, stabbing and slashing in the dark. 300 Americans were killed or wounded. Horrifying massacre that echoed through the colonies as proof of the British brutality. Within days, British troops marched triumphantly into Philadelphia, and the Continental Congress fled west to York, Pennsylvania. Another British army, under John Burgoyne, marched south from Canada, expecting to meet up with General Howe in New York. The British Prime Minister planned for Howe and Burgoyne to combine armies to create a 40,000-troop force that would smash General Horatio Gates' 9,000 Americans. This would isolate New England and choke the rebellion for good. But Howe was preoccupied with taking Philadelphia, so he never showed up in New York. The First Battle of Saratoga in New York was a brutal slugfest across fields and thick woods. General Burgoyne pushed forward, but early on, Colonel Daniel Morgan's concealed sharpshooters picked off British officers with deadly precision, creating all kinds of confusion. The British held their ground, but at staggering cost. 440 killed, 700 wounded versus 90 killed and 240 wounded on the American side. The second major battle of Saratoga was the turning point. Realistically, no one saw this coming. The Americans won. They defeated a full British force in battle. Burgoyne had to surrender, and 5,000 men were taken prisoner. It was the first large-scale British surrender of the war. The victory electrified the colonies and stunned Europe. The Continental Congress declared a national day for solemn thanksgiving and praise. On December 19, 1777, 12,000 soldiers and 400 women and children trudged into Valley Forge, northwest of Philadelphia. Washington chose it for its defensible hills and the proximity to the enemy. What awaited them, however, was misery. 4,000 of the men had no blankets. 2,000 log huts would have to be built before the snow deepened. The hardship wasn't new to this army, but the deprivation intensified in the miserable cold at Valley Forge. Disease, including influenza, typhoid, and dysentery, devastated the ranks, killing 2,500. Surgeons amputated legs and feet that were blackened by frostbite, and yet, somehow, the Army's overall spirit survived. Colonel John Brooks of Massachusetts wrote,
2: "Under all those disadvantages, no men ever showed more spirit or prudence than ours. In my opinion, nothing but virtue has kept our Army together through this campaign. There has been that great principle, the love of our country, which first called us into the field, and that only to influence us."
1: That love of country was a genuine sustaining factor. But the main glue that held everything together was George Washington. Washington spent that entire winter badgering Congress for money and supplies. To be fair, Congress had their hands tied. They couldn't tax, so they were at the mercy of the states for money. Plus, the Continental currency was basically worthless. Throughout the Valley Forge ordeal, Washington inspired the soldiers with his resilience and sense of duty. He persevered with Congress to reform the supply system and end the crippling shortages. And in February 1778, he welcomed a blue-coated Prussian. It was an officer that came to camp, Baron von Steuben. Washington assigned him the task of training the troops. He spoke very little English, only German and French, and cursed in both. Alexander Hamilton and the other aides translated while he whipped the army into shape. Von Steuben's drills, the precise turning of lines, coordinated volleys, hygiene routines, standardized camp layouts, became the DNA of the future U.S. Army. His methods eventually worked, but he didn't find it easy. American soldiers were cut from a different cloth than von Steuben was used to. By spring, the ragged men moved like soldiers. And when that thaw came, they marched out of Valley Forge, not simply as survivors, but now as professionals. And they would need every ounce of this newfound discipline, because the news arrived that would reshape the war and the world forever. Before Saratoga, France had already been secretly helping. Through a front company, the French government funneled military supplies to the Americans. In fact, nearly all of the gunpowder used in the Revolution's first year came through that channel. The American success at Saratoga convinced France that maybe there was something to these revolutionary amateurs after all. France was still nursing a grudge against Britain from the French and Indian War, and now it saw an opportunity. Maybe the Americans could actually win this war with just a little help. On February 6, 1778, in a lavish Paris ceremony, the French government sealed the deal with Benjamin Franklin and his fellow American envoys. The treaty recognized America's Declaration of Independence and pledged military and financial aid. Troops, ships, loans, France went all in. It was Benjamin Franklin's masterstroke in diplomacy and one of the most consequential signatures in world history. Soon, France's allies, Spain and Holland, joined the conflict. Almost overnight, Britain found itself at war on multiple fronts. General Washington's intelligence network soon reported that the British were packing up and ditching Philadelphia. They were headed back to New York to consolidate their forces. The tide, at last, seemed to turn. Britain was not, however, just going to roll over and give up. By 1779, its war planners adopted a new strategy. Focus on the South, where loyalist sympathy supposedly ran deep. The results were brutal for the colonies. Savannah, Georgia fell in 1779. Charleston, South Carolina followed in 1780. Benedict Arnold, meanwhile, led 1,600 British and loyalist troops up the James River in Virginia to the new state capital of Richmond. Arnold ordered the city burned. Warehouses, homes, and stores went up in flames. Among the witnesses of the vicious attack on Richmond was a young enslaved man named James Armistead, who decided he was going to do something about it. Armistead asked his owner for permission to serve with the Americans. He was loaned to the Marquis de Lafayette, the 23-year-old Frenchman, who was a major general under Washington's command. Lafayette quickly realized James had skills as an undercover agent. Armistead then infiltrated Benedict Arnold's British camp, posing as a runaway slave. Arnold trusted him, allowing him to serve in the officer's tent. This made James privy to plenty of high-level conversations. James carried messages, observed the troop movements, and delivered reports back to Lafayette, all while gaining the trust of the most infamous traitor in American history. When Arnold was reassigned, Armistead followed the British forces under General Charles Cornwallis. That is when he became a double agent. Posing as a loyal servant, he carried false information to the British about American troop strength, information that was crafted by Lafayette. Cornwallis swallowed it whole, believing he faced far fewer enemy soldiers than he actually did. Armistead's intelligence, meanwhile, revealed Cornwallis's true numbers and his planned entrenchment at the small coastal town called Yorktown. He reported to Lafayette that the British planned to reinforce Cornwallis with 10,000 troops. By late 1781, Washington had a plan. He would first feint toward New York to mislead the British command, then swing south with French forces to trap Cornwallis at Yorktown. The French Navy would then block the escape by sea. And none of it would have worked without Armistead's reports.
0: Back in a moment with the final showdown, Washington versus Cornwallis at Yorktown.
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0: Welcome back. This is it. The table has been set. Armed with intelligence about Cornwallis's plans, Washington springs his trap at Yorktown.
1: British General Cornwallis had positioned himself and his army at Yorktown, Virginia. It was a spot he deemed strategically sound with its natural defenses and proximity to the sea. Cornwallis was just biding his time, confident that a British fleet would soon sail in to reinforce his roughly 9,000 troops. But Washington had orchestrated a masterful redeployment. He marched his Continental Army south from New York, a grueling 400-mile trek that kept the British guessing with feints and deceptions. Along the way, he linked up with French allies, swelling their combined force to over 17,000 men. It was a high-stakes gamble, pulling resources from the north, but Washington sensed the end game. After years of retreats and hardships, could this be the knockout blow? A French naval force sailing north from the Caribbean arrived late in August and sealed off the Chesapeake. By September 5th, this French fleet defeated the British Navy at the Battle of the Chesapeake, cutting Cornwallis off completely. He was trapped. His supplies were dwindling. And 3 weeks later, Washington's combined American-French army encircled Yorktown. They dug trenches, they dragged cannons in position, and they bombed the British lines day and night. Cornwallis's men huddled in the shallow shelters, half-starved and deafened. On the night of October 14th, Washington ordered a bold assault to seize two critical redoubts. Alexander Hamilton led 400 light infantry with unloaded muskets and fixed bayonets to storm the first one. Under a starry sky, they surged forward, axes chopping through obstacles, ladders scaling walls amid the grape shot and volleys. Hamilton himself vaulted the parapet first.

0: sword in hand, his men poring over a frenzy of hand-to-hand combat. The second was captured by the French troops in similar fashion. Both redoubts were captured in under half an hour. The Americans weren't used to things going this well. Cornwallis was running out of options. He attempted an escape, and on the night of October 16th, he ordered a covert evacuation across the York River using whatever boats they could find. The first wave made it over. But then, a violent squall erupted without warning. Howling wind, rain lashing in sheets, waves churning the river into a frothy nightmare. Men lost control of their boats, some capsized. The storm divided Cornwallis's army, stranding portions on either bank. The next day, with his lines in tatter and no relief in sight, Cornwallis waved the white flag. At 10 o'clock in the morning, October 19th, 1781, a column of 8,000 British troops marched between silent lines of American and French troops. Cornwallis, claiming a sudden bout of illness, stayed in his tent, sending his second-in-command to surrender his sword. The war was over. The following February, Parliament voted against continuing the war and 1 week later authorized the Crown to make peace. After months of proposals and counters, they signed a preliminary treaty recognizing the independence of these United States. Thank you so much for listening to The American Story with Glenn Beck. 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It's Independence Day, the 250th consecutive year of America's freedom.
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0: As America celebrates its 250th anniversary, this milestone is also a time to reflect on the enduring relationship between the U.S. and Israel, our greatest ally. President John F. Kennedy once said, "Israel is not created in order to disappear. 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
8: President Trump is praising the massive 4th of July fireworks show on the National Mall as the best ever. Trump made the comment in a Truth Social post shortly after delivering a speech celebrating the 250th birthday of the U.S., speaking to a crowd last night at the National Mall.
9: No people have done more good, shown more courage, made more progress, righted more injustice, or achieved more greatness than you, the American people.
8: Officials called it the largest fireworks show in U.S. history, with more than 850,000 rockets and other pyrotechnics set off in the span of about 40 minutes around the National Mall. At least 25 deaths are being blamed on the extreme heat gripping half of the nation. Over 150 million Americans across the eastern U.S. were subjected to record-setting heat on the 4th, with heat alerts issued from the Midwest to the Deep South and to the Northeast. I'm Lisa Carton.
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13: 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In the middle of a violent uprising, spurred on by horrendous conditions and practices. How did two people go from just married to justice denied?
15: 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And I said, no, I don't have guns here in Venezuela.
16: 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They ask me, you want to be with your husband? 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
8: A small community of Kerrville, Texas is remembering the victims of last year's devastating flooding. Here's more from Scott Carr.
20: Those flash floods remain the second deadliest flood disaster in the history of Texas. A park in downtown Kerrville was filled with music and prayers Friday night as more than 100 people came to remember the catastrophe. Saturday marked 1 year since the floods tore through the Texas Hill Country region down the Guadalupe River, claiming 137 lives.
8: A huge fireworks display in New York City set the Brooklyn Bridge on fire. Over 85,000 fireworks were set off over the East River last night as part of the Macy's 4th of July fireworks display. One of the rockets apparently set fire to a platform set up on the Brooklyn Bridge for launching fireworks, starting a large blaze that took about half an hour to put out. No one was injured, though the bridge was shut down for about an hour by emergency vehicles. And just in time for the 4th of July holiday weekend, a new study highlights the long-term cost if you get caught drinking and driving. Here's Sharon Reardon.
1: LendingTree analysts say nationwide car insurance premiums increase an average of nearly 75% following a DUI conviction. California ranks second in the nation for the biggest post-DUI insurance hikes, and that's even if a crash doesn't injure or kill anyone. For example, if you were paying an annual premium of $2,600 before receiving a DUI conviction, your insurance will spike by 136% to just over $6,100. The study is a reminder that besides criminal penalties and fines, a DUI conviction can carry significant long-term financial consequences.
8: Taylor Swift and Travis Kelce donated $26 million to various charities ahead of their New York nuptials. The announcement was made just ahead of their gala wedding, which took place Friday at Madison Square Garden. The charities include 9 food banks, an animal cruelty organization, 7 educational programs, and 3 children's hospitals. I'm Lisa Carton.
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16: Great ball swinger drive to deep right center. 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Mitchell just admires it. It has gone over the pool.
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18: 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Diving. Colby Thomas makes a phenomenal catch. 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
19: It's a beautiful Sunday afternoon here in West Sacramento, the final game of the homestand, final game of this three-game series between the Miami Marlins and the Athletics. Hello, everybody. Welcome to A's Total Access. Michael Baraball here, Cody Elias alongside me as well. The A's looking to avoid being swept here by the Miami Marlins, who have played really good baseball, really have dominated these two games here in West Sacramento. Sandy Alcantara was really good last night. One run over eight innings. And for the Athletics, the home struggles here in West Sacramento continue, Cody. And you now look at coming into this game. This is the third series in the last four that the A's are trying to avoid being swept. And so when you go into this game, you have Gage Jump on the mound, the young left-hand who's been really good over his seven big league starts. What do you think we can expect from the green and gold here this afternoon?
20: Well, the A's are 0-8-1 in their last nine series here at the ballpark in West Sacramento. So that's not great. Good, but they need to avoid being swept. And you got a guy on the mound like Gage Jump who's making, you know, his ace start. We're going to look at, I'll break it down later, we'll look at how well he's done in his first seven starts amongst other A's rookies. It's pretty impressive. But yeah, this is a game they got to get with Yuri Perez on the mound. He's pitched really well, the young right-hander for the Marlins. So should be a good matchup, two young pitchers going against it. And then we're going to see, you know, the A's lineup, what they can do against Perez. And with Henry Bolte leading off, I'd like him back in the leadoff spot. And we can see what the A's offense can do early in the game.
7: And I think the key for Gage Jump, and this is something that he wants to do, is to give the Athletics length, because we've seen their starters too much over the course of 2020. Go that starting pitchers, which the bullpen, which is already on overload, has to eat up more innings, get more outs out of the bullpen. So I think for Gage Jump, I think what the A's are looking for, even going into the off day tomorrow, is for them to give, for him to give them length in this one.
20: Yeah, I mean, he's gone at least five innings in six of his first seven starts, so very impressive what the young A's left-hander has been able to do. And he has 40 strikeouts in his first 40 innings pitched, so he's averaging a strikeout per inning, which is impressive for the young left-hander. And he went like 100 and over 140 batters without giving up a home run until he gave up a few of his last starts. So he's been able to keep the long ball, something that the rest of the A staff hasn't been able to do. So I like what Gage Jump has been able to do here at home. He didn't make any starts pitching for the Aviators here, and his first starts pitching at this ballpark here in West Sacramento came this year for the Athletics. So I like what I've been able to see from Gage Jump, and 12 of his 13 runs have been allowed here at the at home, and 9 of them but here at the ballpark. So only one run allowed on the road, so he's been able to figure it out on the road. So hopefully he can get it going here against the young Marlins, who played really well since the beginning of June.
7: And coming off one of his worst starts of his big league career, 5 runs on 11 hits to the Dodgers on Monday, allowing his first 2 big league home runs, as you said. So now, and kind of when you look at the game within the game, it's how does Gage Jump respond? We saw him respond after his major league debut, where he didn't look as sharp, but still gave the A's a chance to win. Monday night, not so much. Now coming up against the Marlins here on this Sunday afternoon, we'll see how he responds to really struggling in his outing on Monday.
20: Yeah, the Marlins have gone 22-8 since the start of June, so they've been the best team in baseball. They're right back in it. They're third in the NL East, because you know how well that the Braves and Phillies have been playing. So to see what the Marlins are doing, they're tough. And Otto Lopez leading off, the All-Star, is having a great year. So I think Gage Jump can try to hold these bats at bay and then get the A's a win heading onto the road and to play Detroit and the White Sox heading into the break.
7: First pitch, 1:35, A's in the Marlins' final game of this 3-game series from the ballpark in West Sacramento. Should be a whole lot of fun. Coming up next, we'll be joined by Ken Korak and Johnny Dosko to preview today's game here on A's Total Access.
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1: Oh.
7: Well, it's not quite the award-winning changeup, but Johnny Dosko and Ken Korak joining us here on A's Total Access. Gentlemen, how are we feeling on this Sunday afternoon?
22: What's up, Mike? Hey. How you doing?
23: What's up, guys?
7: We're doing well down here. We're at the set here on A's Cast. And look, when you go into this game, this is the third series out of the last four that the A's are trying to avoid being swept. The series against the Giants in San Francisco, the Dodgers earlier this week, and now the Miami Marlins. And I think a lot is being put on the young Gage Jump's shoulders, but he has been very good coming off his worst start. But for this A's team as a whole, what are you expecting today before they go out on the road for their final road trip before the All-Star break?
22: Well, as the old sage Johnny Dosko likes to say, it's very tough to sweep a series in the big leagues. And as you guys said, they avoided it the last two times out. I think the Jump is fine. You know, the start against the Dodgers on Monday, you're talking about one of the best hitting teams in baseball. And they will grind you. And yeah, they had 11 hits. And he was taken out after 4 2/3. But learning experience for him. So I think that there's nothing that he needs to do differently, Johnny, than just do what he's been doing so far. Because the context would be that after 7 major league starts, his ERA is 2.93.
23: Yeah, you know, this guy demands more from himself than anybody else could ever expect from him, right? And, he's got the electric fastball with that slider, and the changeup, as I talked to him about, is coming. So, look, nobody you want more on the mound right now than Gage Jump to be the stopper and avoid this sweep. Because, look, it doesn't get any easier, guys. I mean, the A's will fly to Detroit, take on the Tigers for 3, and they're surging a little bit. And then you have the White Sox, who are battling with the Guardians for first place. So it is a big game. And I know we talk about big games all the time, and the A's right now four back in the wild card, 4.5 back in the division, but you gotta start getting some wins here at home. 15-25 here at Sutter Ralph Park, and that has to change.
20: Yeah, I totally agree, guys, and good to hear from you. And I was looking at breaking down the list of where Gage Jump ranks among A's rookies and where he, like, strikeouts, innings pitched. It's pretty impressive when you're on the list of guys like Barry Zito and what James Caprillion did a couple years ago in 2021. But the A's are 41-48, 4.5 games out of the AL West, only 4 back in the wild card. I know starting pitching could be the easy answer, but what do you guys think they need to do get right for the second half and make a push for their first postseason berth since 2020?
22: Well, it's just what Johnny said, Commander. They got to play better at home. You can't be 15-25 in this ballpark and continue to play at that pace. You're not going to contend in the second half. So they have to pitch better here. Their team ERA is over 6 at home. That's a pretty simple answer, but I think, to me, that's the answer.
23: I think it is, too. And I don't know what it is, Commander and Michael. Teams come in here, and it's almost like the visiting team has an advantage here. It's bizarre. It's like they come in here, and they're loose, and they're playing at a Triple-A ballpark, and they say, let's get some runs. I don't know what it is, but the bottom line is the A's have to pitch better here and find a way.
22: The other thing would be return to better health. Now, they got Gelof back yesterday. I have the sense that they could get Jacob Wilson back, maybe even for the Detroit series. And we'll see about Langoliers, because that's really intriguing, because he was named as the starter and voted in as the starter for the All-Star game. And again, they're hopeful for Shea to come back in the Tigers series. My sense is it's going to be a little bit longer for Soderstrom, but if you get Wilson and Langoliers back during this next trip, that's really a start. That puts you on your way back to pretty good health.
7: Yeah, no doubt about it. The A's have dealt with their fair share of injuries, but I want to get your thoughts on something that Cody and Ray and I talked about last night on A's Talk, was the fact that coming into the season, the expectations, I think, as a whole, were to be in the hunts the whole way. And so far right now, the A's are slowly starting to fall out of the hunt. Now, they're still in it, quote-unquote, but do the expectations now need to be adjusted given the injuries and given that they're falling further and further out of it, or is it still too early to tell?
23: I think the expectations are the expectations, right? Like, the team won't end. They still expect to be in the playoff hunt, you know, and this team right now, four back in the wild card. The problem now is you have to climb over more teams. It's not just that you're four back. You got to climb over a bunch of teams now. But again, look, is 89 games early in the season? It's not, but it's still early enough to where you can go on a run. I mean, no team in the West has gone on an 8 out of 10 or a 12 out of 16. So until someone does, then we can kind of make a better judgment on it. So I do think the A's have a run in them left. They just got to make it soon.
1: I don't think you lower your expectations because I think that can be a self-fulfilling prophecy, and you don't want that.
23: Right.
1: There's plenty of time left, like Johnny said. They have to play better. They don't. There's no margin for error now. If they lose another like 6 out of 7, they're in the midst of something like that now, then you can't afford that.
23: Right.
1: So the margin for error is very slim, but they don't feel like they've played their best baseball yet, and I don't think they have either. So if they get a little better health, maybe on the next trip, and certainly better pitching at home, and they might have a run in them.
7: Absolutely. Well, great stuff, gentlemen. Thanks for joining us, and have a good call today.
23: All right. Thanks, guys.
1: All right,
23: thanks,
1: guys.
7: All right, now on Ace Total Access, the All-Star starter, starting catcher, Shea Langeliers, joined Chris Townsend yesterday on NBC Sports California. Here was that interview with Shea Langeliers and Chris Townsend.
2: Well, now joining us here on A's Cast is the new All-Star, Shea Langeliers. How does that sound?
3: I think it sounds pretty good.
2: Doesn't it?
3: Yeah.
2: You know, I think back, you know, we've been following your career ever since you were traded over from the Atlanta Braves. And I remember when we did the interview with you going, you're an aviator, and you were going to the Futures game. Was that at Fenway Park?
3: Dodger Stadium.
2: I was like, oh, this is such a big deal. And now to talk to you about being an All-Star. What's it like knowing not only are you going to the All-Star game, but you're starting the All-Star game?
3: Yeah, I mean, obviously, it's really cool. I think it's going to be a really cool experience. And just kind of like thinking back to like what you're talking about, starting with the Braves, getting traded over here, just kind of a full circle moment for my career. I mean, this league's tough, man. It took me a while to kind of get on my feet and get going, but you know, it feels good knowing that the hard work and the dedication and all the years in this game is paying off.
2: The starter thing is a really big deal for you because obviously our fan base, just with how life works, our fan base and leaving a city, coming to another city, it's not like you're playing for the Toronto Blue Jays and you got all of Canada voting for you. Mm-hmm. Your nod means people in other cities are recognizing what you're doing in your career. You got the country voting for you. What does that mean to you?
3: I guess when you put it that way, that's really cool. Just to be recognized and obviously be at the top of my game, you know, on the road in other cities, like what you're talking about, and for other fans to notice that is, I feel like it's pretty special.
2: Yeah, it's so cool because it's not like the coaches put you on. The fans, baseball fans, are voting for you based on how you've played, and it's truly one of the great honors. And when you think about your game, talk about how your game has progressed now to an All-Star level.
3: Yeah, I mean, it's been years in the making. Ever since I, you know, debuted at the end of 2022 to now, it's kind of just, it's been, you're constantly learning, kind of adapting. Every day you show up to the yard, you try to be the best version of yourself and learn from mistakes in the past and keep moving forward. Because this game can really beat you up and keep you down if you let it. So you just got to move on when it's tough. And like I said, just keep moving forward and keep trying to get a little bit better.
2: And what a blessing the last couple months have been to you. You have your first child, your son, and now you're going to start in the All-Star game.
3: Yeah.
2: It's hard to put into words, but you got a lot of cool stuff going on in your life.
3: Yeah, I mean, it really is. It is hard to put into words. It's been a really, really special past couple months for me, just this year in general. The birth of my son, being a father, watching my wife be a mother. I mean, just all those things. And To be an all-star in the same year just kind of feels like everything's coming together. And yeah, I mean, like you said, it's tough to put into words how special this is.
2: Yeah, because life has changed, and you as a man and as a provider and everything, your life has changed, mm-hmm. and it does affect you as a baseball player.
3: Yeah, 100%. It's just, yeah, I want to do everything possible to set up my family in the best way possible. Yeah. And in doing that, be able to represent our organization and kind of, you know, go there with my family. And I think my wife's already got matching suits for me and Owen picked out. So I think that'll be pretty cool, too.
2: How cool are the shots? You're going to be holding your son at the – and this is a special all-star game, right?
3: Yeah.
2: 250.
3: 250 years.
2: Our country. I mean, just what the – in Philadelphia, yeah. historic Philadelphia, yeah. you and your son getting yeah. the pictures. Come on. Yeah. Doesn't get any better than that.
3: Yeah, I mean, that's tough to beat. 250 years of United States in Philadelphia, like you said. I think hopefully I'm going to get some blue and red on that suit, be patriotic and American for the red carpet.
2: Now, obviously, you banged up the thumb last night. How are we doing?
3: Yeah, doing good. Just a left thumb contusion day-to-day right now, but yeah.
2: People don't understand when we brag all the time about the higher velocities and the spin and everything. We brag about it for the pitchers, but no one's talking about, well, somebody's got to catch all of this. It's not easy. Talk about what it is like catching this type of velocity. And Scott Emerson, the pitching coach, mm-hmm. has brought up, well, if the fastballs are harder, it means the sliders, mm-hmm. everything else is harder. That takes wear and tear on you.
3: Yeah, I mean, it's the way that the game's been moving for a while now. It's the everybody's throwing harder. The breaking balls are harder. The off-speed pitches are harder. Just specifically to this ballpark, it's tough to see early with the sun on the batter's eye. And it's just, yeah, you know, sometimes it's, you know, over the course of 162, it's hard to, you know, stay 100% healthy all the time. You're going to get dinged up a little bit, and it was just one of those times.
2: There's always a special moment with the parents about, I'm getting called up to the big leagues and everything. Now, we've known you were the leading vote getter and all that, but what was it like, probably the conversation today with the parents going, I'm starting the All-Star game?
3: I actually haven't called my parents yet, but
2: I'm
3: going to do that after this, and it's going to be awesome. I can't wait.
2: Yeah, that's going to be a special moment. Let's end on this. You're not going solo. You're going with Nick Kurtz. Yeah. What does that mean to be going with him? Because you know what a special player he is and what he means to this, just like yourself, to this franchise future.
3: Yeah, really cool. Obviously, to be able to go with a teammate, and that teammate being Nick Kurtz, and like you said, just the unbelievable player that he is, the unbelievable person that he is, too. He's just a great man in general. It's gonna be a great experience to have him with me the whole time, kind of experience everything together for the first time, and get to do all the media and the home run derby, and obviously the game together is gonna be great.
2: Well, we've watched you grow as a professional, now as a family man. It's been a lot of fun. I'm so happy for you. You've earned it. You really have earned it. You've blossomed into one of the better players in our game, and I hope you have the best time you possibly can have at the All-Star game.
3: Thank you. I appreciate it.
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7: Welcome back to Ace Total Access here at the ballpark in West Sacramento. Michael Baraball, Cody Elias with you here, getting you ready for A's Marlins final game of this homestand, final game of this three-game series. First pitch coming up at 1:35, and we're a little bit over halfway through the season. Cody, do you have a first half of the season MVP for the green and gold?
20: I do, and this was my idea to do this. I want to qualify by saying that the reason we're bringing it up is because this is, like Tony, this is my last day before we come back from after the All-Star break, so I wanted to make sure we brought this up. It was something I wanted to ask Ken and John.
7: Must be nice.
20: I wanted to ask Kenny and John this, but we didn't get a chance to ask them. But if I had a first half MVP, if you look, the A's starting pitching ERA is 5.14. That's the third worst in all of Major League Baseball, second worst in the AL. Where would this staff be without JT Ginn? Yeah. What JT Ginn has done this year, an ERA just a little over 3. He has a quality start in 8 of his last 11 starts. He's a bulldog out on the mound. The term gunslinger has been used. What JT Ginn's been able to do for this rotation, along with Gage Jump, who's starting today, I don't know where this staff would be and where the numbers would be without JT Ginn. He's definitely my first half MVP, because it's easy to go cliche and go Langoliers or Nick Kurtz. So I think what JT Ginn's been able to do and kind of break out this season, he's been my first half MVP. How about for you?
7: JT Ginn, part of the G unit.
20: That name hasn't stuck
7: Gage.
20: Yet. But
7: it's stuck. It's six with the psychos. Don't worry.
20: Okay.
7: A's Talk, 833-625-2278. I'll take your calls after the game. I'm gonna go Bangaliers, because I tried to look into it, but in reality, even though Shea has really struggled offensively, what he does defensively, I think, totally makes up for it. And you look at what he did over the first month and a half of the season and how well he was playing and really carried this offense, because Nick Kurtz didn't necessarily get off to a great start. He obviously then started to heat up, but what he does defensively behind the plate, working with the pitching staff, seeing what we've done, what he's done with ABS and the amount of correct challenges that he has gotten overturned for the green and gold. So, you know, losing him for any period of time is going to hurt this A's team, both offensively and on the pitching staff side as well. Although Jonah Heim has stepped up really nicely and has given Shea more days off his feet than I think he anticipated. But, you know, I think your point about JT Ginn is excellent. I think Shane Langeliers for the same thing on the offensive side. Where would the A's be without Shane Langeliers? So I'm going to go with the all-star starter for the American League, Bangaliers.
20: Yeah, Shea, first all-star game starter catcher for the Athletics since Terry Steinbach did it in 1989. First A's catcher overall to be in the all-star game since Stephen Vogt was a two-time all-star selection back in 2015-2016. So what Shea's been able to do has been impressive, and since the all-star break last year, Shea has 75 extra base hits. That's third most in all of baseball and most in the American League. So what he's been able to do has been outstanding.
7: Really quickly, because we got to take off, who is your pick to click tonight or today for the Athletics? You have a pick to click?
20: Yeah, the guy batting cleanup, Lawrence Butler. Okay. I think this is Law Dog's day to break out against a righty, Yuri Perez on the mound, who, like I said, has pitched really well. I think this is a game where Lawrence Butler has 3 hits and a home run in the A's. Salvage the finale of this 3-game set.
7: All right, I'm going to go with part of the young crew as well. Max Muncy back in the lineup at third base. I really like his game. I like the way he plays. He has struggled staying healthy. He's in the lineup today. I look for Max Muncy to have a big game, get the A's off the Chennai, get a win, have a happy flight going on the road trip to take on the Detroit Tigers and then the White Sox later on. Well, that'll do it for us here on A's Total Access. Thanks to Cody Elias and Ray Jensen for helping us out. Nate Littlefield back in our studio. Coming up next, Ken Korak, Johnny Dosko will have the call for you here on A's Cast and the A's Radio Network.
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15: Athletics Baseball.
16: First and third, two outs.
15: Your home for Tower High home runs.
16: In the pitch, swung on, drive to left field. Did he do it? He did! Four home runs for Nick Kurtz! He is 6 for 6!
24: Now the 1-0 pitch.
15: And jaw-dropping moments.
24: Five ball left center. Denzel going back here in the track. At the track, right to the wall. Leaping, climbing the wall. Did he catch it? He did! You can't believe what this kid is doing in center field.
15: Now for the call of today's game, here's Ken Korak and Johnny Dosko.
22: And we have baseball today in West Sacramento as the A's will try to salvage one game of this three-game series against the Miami Marlins. Hi again, everyone. Ken Korak with Johnny Dosko and Chris Carey and Chris Townsend and Jenny Kavnar. It is great to have you with us. Where the Marlins have had their way against the A's in the first two games, hitting 8 home runs. They hit 3 more. They hit 5 on Friday night and then 3 last night, beginning Joe Mack in the third inning.
16: The 1-1 pitch. That swung on, drive to right, field it well. Going back for his brother at the track, at the wall, looks up, and it is gone. Onto the berm, and it's 1-0 Miami. There's a drive to deep left field. Geloff going back near the track, looks up, and it is gone. A two-run homer for Otto Lopez, and it's 3-0 Miami. For Lopez, his 8th of the year and his 38th and 39th RBIs of the year. And it's the 7th home run for the Marlins in the series, their 2nd home run of the inning.
22: And then we go to the 7th, and it was Kyle Stowers, who's had a great couple of years in interleague play against the A's.
16: As the 1-1 pitch, he's swung on and lifted to left. Going back for it is Geloff near the track, on the track, it's carrying, and it's gone. Wow. That ball really carried. Stowers with a two-run homer the other way, and it's 6-0 Miami. Wow, it looked like a routine fly ball to left. It just carried and carried over the left center field wall, and Stowers has his 11th of the year in RBIs, 38 and 39.
22: And then so heading into the bottom of the seventh, it was 6-0 Marlins, and Jeff McNeil coming up for the A's in the bottom of the seventh with two on and one out.
16: As Carota, Brower, and Bolte take their leads. And the pitch, that swung on and lifted to center field. Should be deep enough. Marcy is under it. He'll make the catch. Tagging his bolt. He'll score. And the A's are on the board. It's 6-1. So Alcantara will not be getting his 14th shutout tonight.
22: So the final was the Marlins 7 and the A's 2. And over these first two games here in this series, the Marlins have outscored the A's 19-7. So the A's really need a win. For the first time this year, they've dropped 7 games under the 500 mark at 41-48. The Marlins, and they've been hot, the hottest team in baseball since the 1st of June. And over their last 30 games, they're 22-8, and they're 48-42 on the year. Today's game will conclude this homestand for the A's. The Athletics will be flying after the game to the Motor City, and the A's begin a series against the Tigers on Tuesday night. Then next Friday, the A's and the White Sox on the south side of Chicago, and that will take the ball club to the All-Star break. Left-hander Gage Jump will make the start for the A's here today, and even though he had a tough outing last time out against the Dodgers on Monday night, still his ERA after his first 7 Major League starts is under 3 at 2.93, and the very tough right-hander Eury Pérez will pitch for the Marlins. He spent some time on the IL earlier this year, and his record is 4-6. His ERA is 4.21. And Johnny D will have the starting lineups coming up right after this.
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16: Back here at the ballpark in West Sacramento, getting ready for the conclusion of this 3-game set. As Gage Jump trying to be the stopper, trying to make sure the Marlins don't get the sweep. The Marlins' best record since June 1st in the big leagues at 22-8 after that 20-6 June. So game number 90 for the Athletics, 41-48 coming in, 4.5 back in the West and 4 back in the wild card. The Marlins, they come in with a record of 48-42. Starting lineup for the Marlins, Otto Lopez, maybe the hottest hitter in baseball. He's 5-for-10 in this series. He's leading things off. He's the shortstop, leading the league in batting average and hits and multi-hit games for Otto Lopez. In the two slot, Heriberto Hernandez. He's in left field. Liam Hicks riding a 15-game hitting streak. He's batting third. He's at first base. Xavier Edwards is the second baseman batting fourth. Javier Sano is at third base batting fifth. Former Athletic Esteury Ruiz is batting sixth. He's in right field. Leo Jimenez is the designated hitter batting seventh. It's Jacob Marcy in center field in the eighth slot batting ninth. Ryan Alvarado, and he's doing the catching all against the left-hander Gage Jump, 3-2, 2.93 ERA. Now for the A's, it's Henry Bolte, 3-for-7 in the series, leading things off in center field. Nick Kurtz batting second, he's at first base. Zach Geloff's batting third, he's at second base. Lawrence Butler batting cleanup, he's in right field. Joshua Carota Grauer, he's the shortstop batting fifth. Carlos Cortez batting sixth in left field. Max Muncy is batting seventh. He's at third base. Jonah Heim, the designated hitter, batting eighth. And Brian Serbin, he's doing the catching and batting ninth. All against the right-hander, Eury Pérez, who is 4-6, a 4.21 ERA. Now, Perez was out for a month, but now back. His last start was on the 30th of June against Colorado. 5 1/3, 2 hits and 1 run. He got the win. Matter of fact, he hasn't lost since the 17th of May. Of course, he was out for a month. This copyrighted broadcast presented by Authority of the Athletics may not be reproduced, retransmitted in any form, and the accounts and descriptions of this game may not be disseminated without the express written consent of the A's. Real quickly, we'll give you our key performers, brought to you by Golden State Lumber and Showrooms. Premier inventory across the Bay Area, Sacramento, and Stockton. Gage Jump is one of them, and the other one is Henry Bolte. And now for the play-by-play. In the conclusion of the three-game set, here's Ken Korak.
22: Otto Lopez will lead it off for the Marlins, and then Hernandez and Hicks against Jump. The A's, the Kelly Greens on this Sunday, and the Marlins, the Road Grays. And the southpaw delivers, and that's taken right through the catcher, Brian Serbin, and back to the screen. The game time temperature is 83 degrees, mostly blue skies above the ballpark. Right now, a light breeze is blowing. Lopez, 341, 8 homers, 40 runs batted in. High, and it's 2-0. 31st meeting all time between these ball clubs in interleague play. And the Marlins lead the series 17-13. Lopez 5-for-10 on the series. And the 2-0 pitch by Chump. And that's in for a strike. They just have Kurtz at first. Geloff, who played left field last night, he's at second today. Joshua Carota Grauer is at short. Muncy is over at third. And Brian Serbin with his A's debut. And he's behind the plate. The 2-1 pitch. And that's a strike in the outside corner. Cortez in left, Bolte in center, Butler in right, and Jonah Heim is DHing for Mark Kotze. Otto Lopez, an all-star for the Marlins this year, and here's the 2-2 pitch to him. It's foul back out of play. In fact, he becomes the first Marlins shortstop to make the all-star team since Hanley Ramirez in 2010.
16: It goes back a little bit, right? 16 years?
22: Hitting room in left center. The Marlins are 48-42. The A's are 41-48. And the 2-2 by Jump, breaking ball low. An appearance for Gage against the Dodgers on Monday. 4 2/3, 11 hits, 5 runs, no walks, 5 strikeouts. He had not allowed a home run in his still brief Major League career until Monday night. Now the 3-2, and Lopez hits a shot on one hop, dug out, backing up, and rim of the outfield grass, Carota Grauer at short, throws him out. Great reactions on a ball that was drilled, and that's the way our ball game begins. Ball was hit so hard that it kind of knocked KG back on his heels.
16: It did. He stuck with it, got enough on the throw. Man, is he just a tremendous athlete, great instincts.
22: You know, now in his first week in the big leagues, he started at second, short, and third.
16: The tracks.
22: So here is Heriberto Hernandez fouling one back out of play. Hernandez, 222, 9 homers, 32 RBIs, 2-for-6 with a long ball on this series. And as we said on the open, the Marlins, it's been tough for the A's to keep them in the ballpark. They've hit 8 home runs in 2 games here. Right-handed hitter, the pant legs up high, and he's deep in the box. Gage Jump, and here's the 0-1 pitch. And it's fouled back out of play, right side.
16: Remember, Jump did not allow a home run until that Dodger game. He allowed a couple, but he's done a great job keeping the ball out of the ballpark.
22: Yeah, as we said, the home runs to Páez and Muncy.
16: Yeah.
22: No balls, 2 strikes. Bolte, 2 steps toward right center. Butler in right, couple steps toward the line. And here's the 0-2 delivery now by Gage, and it's taken low. The umpires, Junior Valentine has the plate. Austin Jones at first, Rob Drake at second, and Jordan Baker is over at third. The A's and the Tigers on Tuesday night at Comerica Park. First pitch at 3:40 Pacific. Now the 1-2 delivery, that's inside 2-2. The Marlins are flying home after the game, and they'll have a day off tomorrow, and they'll entertain the Mariners on Tuesday night. 2-2. Right-handed hitter, infield to pull, and the pitch by Chubb, and that's a fly ball center field. Bolte back, still going back at the track, right to the wall, and it is gone. And here we go again with the Marlins and the long ball. And Roberto Hernandez, his 10th homer of the year, and it's 1-0 Miami in the first.
2: Man, 9 home runs for the Marlins in this series. Incredible.
22: And that'll bring up Liam Hicks, and that was a big fly. Center field shot by Hernandez. 437 feet. Liam Hicks, a left-handed hitter. 288 for him and 13 homers, 54 RBIs. The pitch high, 1-0. Hicks is 4-for-9 on this set. Xavier Edwards on deck and the pitch by Jump. Breaking ball is in for a strike. Well, the Mariners entering today on this 5th of July lead the Rangers by half game. The Astros 2.5. The A's 4.5, the Angels 10 back. Over in the NL East, the Marlins 5.5 back, but just 1 back in the wild card. And that's because they've been playing fantastic baseball. 1-1, breaking ball, check swing, dribbler, third baseline, rolling. That's going to be a base hit. No chance for Jump, no chance for Muncy. Just a little check swing dribbler down the third baseline. And that's a base hit for Liam Hicks.
2: Yeah, extends his hitting streak to 16, which is the longest active streak in the big leagues in his best of his young career.
22: And that'll bring up Xavier Edwards, the switch hitting second baseman. Last 30 games, the Marlins are 22-8. Muncy even with a bag at third. Edwards looks at a strike on the inside corner. No balls, 1-1. The Marlins have the early lead. Hicks leads at first. The pitch is popped up. Short center. Going to carry to medium right center. And Henry Bolte is right there. And the A's center fielder makes the catch 2-away. On the field for the A's right now, they have 3 members of their 2024 draft class. With Nick Kurtz taken, of course, in the first round as the 4th selection. And then Jump in the competitive balance round, pick number 73, and Joshua Kuroda Grauer, their 3rd round pick, and the 75th overall. Inside for a ball, 1-0. So Jump was taken 73rd and KG 75th. Here's the 1-0 pitch to Javier Sanoa, and Sanoa takes his strike, and it's 1-1. One ball and 1 strike. And the lefty sets at the belt. Runner at first, a short lead. Here it is. And that's a strike in the outside corner. They have a 2nd round pick in that draft. The 3rd baseman, Tommy White, teammate of Jumps at LSU. And he's having a nice year. A year that began for Tommy in AA and now at AAA Vegas. And he's batting 301.
2: Yeah, he had an outstanding spring. Very impressive in spring camp.
22: For sure. Sanoa, and the pitch in the dirt and blocked by Servin. Two and two. The home run by Hernandez has given the Marlins a 1-0 lead. jump out of the stretch. Gage ready. He's down to the belt. And here's the 2-2 pitch to this right-handed hitter. And on the way, and that's a line drive left center. That's a base hit. Hicks at second, turning at second. Bolte plays it back. They're going to hold Hicks at third. And sliding into second with a double is Sanoha. And for the Marlins, they have runners at second and third. That ball was hit right on the button. And that'll bring up Esteury Ruiz. One-time athletic, of course, as Scott Emerson goes to the mound. And really, the way this series and this homestand has gone, Johnny, and we've talked about this several times, you just don't want to fall behind by a big number early again.
2: Yeah, those five runs before they recorded an out in that first inning of game one, they actually got first and second, nobody out yesterday. The Hayes were able to get out of it thanks to Savali picking off Liam Hicks. But yeah, it's been tough early in this on this homestand.
22: 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Ruiz, right-handed hitter, making his first start of the series. 1-0 Marlins, and it's a fly ball left field, playable. Coming on is Carlos Cortez. His left fielder is there, and he makes the catch. So the Marlins get one, they leave two. And it's 1-0 Miami with the A's coming up in the bottom half.
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22: Now. 1-0 Marlins. Henry Bolte leads.

0: And the pitch to Zach, and that's a breaking ball for a strike. Tarek Skubal will face the A's on Tuesday night at Comerica Park. Here's the 0-1 delivery, and the right-hander fires. It's bounced to third. Back of the bat, gobbled up by Senoha. Fires to first. The A's go down 1-2-3. And after one in the final game of the homestand, the Marlins lead the A's 1-0.
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0: Leo Jimenez leads it off for the Marlins. We go to the second. They lead the A's 1-0, and the second inning is brought to you by California Community Colleges. Jimenez, Marcy, and Navarrete. Bottom third for Miami. Jimenez batting 200 with four RBIs. He's a right-handed hitter. Gage Shump goes to work on him. And the A's lefty to the plate. And it's swung on, bounced to second. Geloff one step to his left. Up and throwing. And that's out number one. Gage Shump, native of Orange County. And as we've mentioned several times, began his collegiate career at UCLA at Tommy John Surgery. Wound up at LSU. Pitched 1 year for the Tigers before he was drafted by the A's 2 years ago. He had a phenomenal high school career down there in San Juan Capistrano. Here is Marcy, a left-handed hitter, taking a strike. In his senior year of high school, he was 9-0. His ERA was 0.83. He delivers the 0-1 pitch, and that's a line drive left center. That's going to get down for a hit. Bolte over to field it. Marcy turning it first. That's a single for him, and the Marlins have their fourth hit.
7: You know, 0.83 ERA in high school against that kind of competition, right? Talk about Orange County, LA area. I mean, that's good baseball down there.
0: He was drafted

0: If I score by the Padres in the 18th round in 21. So here's the catcher Navarrete. First appearance for him during this series. And jump fires, and the pitch foul back off to the right. Fastball 94. Navarrete has been somewhat well-traveled. Originally, 13 years ago, drafted by Minnesota in the 6th round. One out, one on, 1-0 Marlins. And the pitch inside. Yeah, a jump and pitch for a great team that made it to the postseason, the CIF Southern Section playoffs when he was a senior. Here's his 1-1 pitch, and a throw to first not in time. In the second round, he was on a pitch count. He went out there and threw 6 innings of no-hit ball and struck out 13. Navarrete, a right-handed hitter, swings and misses. That's the changeup you mentioned earlier, Johnny, and you had Gage on your pregame show a couple of days ago, and that's a pitch he's really been working on. And it's so important because refining that pitch will really get him to the next level.
1: For sure, get that third pitch down, and he's got getting more and more confidence with it.
0: His 1-2 is fouled back by Navarrete. Navarrete in the organizations of the Twins, the Yankees, the Marlins, the Brewers, and back with Miami. He played in a couple of Major League games during the COVID year of 2020 and 8 games last year. And he is 0-for-5, and he's played in 4 games in the big leagues this season. 1-2 pitch, and that's low, and it's 2-2. Otto Lopez is on deck. Speaking of all-stars like Lopez, of course, he is represented by Kurtz and Langoliers. Here's the 2-2 delivery, and that's bounced foul left of the bag at third. Both will be starting. Langoliers voted in by the fans, and with Vladimir Guerrero Jr. opting out, Kurtz, who led the players' vote, he'll be starting at first base for the American League. Here's the 2-2 pitch, and a bouncing ball to the hole. It's short and threw into left for a base hit. Marcy goes to second, holding there, and Navarrete delivers a base hit through the left side hole. And the Marlins have 2 on with 1 out, and Otto Lopez coming up. So Lopez 0-for-1. He leads the big leagues in batting and in hits. He's 5-for-11 on the series. 1-0 Miami, final game of this 3-game set. They're batting in the top of the 2nd. Jump at the belt, and Lopez, a breaking ball strike. The last Athletic first baseman to start the All-Star game was Jason Giambi in 2000. And the 0-1 pitch, and that's driven to left center. Back is Cortez deep in the alley at the track. It's over his head, one-hopping the wall. Marcy will score. Navarrete to third. They're going to hold him there. That's a ground rule double. The ball bouncing over the wall. So a two-base hit for the red-hot Otto Lopez, and it's 2-0 Miami.
1: Yeah, Lopez 6-for-12 in the series now. That ground rule double actually helped that not become a two-run double, as no question that Navarrete would have scored.
0: I just hate that feeling if you're the A's and looking at the bullpen, Johnny, like, here we go again. Scott Emerson goes to the mound. Aaron Civale went 4 2/3 last night, and Jack Perkins 3 2/3 on Friday night.
1: Sometimes it's timing too, right? I mean, you're facing a team that's as hot as any team in baseball. You had the Dodgers before. It just, man, it's time to get a break.
0: Mm-hmm. So here's Hernandez, and he homered in his first at bat. The A's going to play the infield about halfway now. It's 2-0 Miami. And with one out in the second, they have runners at second and third. Hitting room in right center. Jump at the belt. And the pitch by Gage is swung on and missed. Mark McGwire has started four times at first base for the A's. Gene Tennis back in 75. Ferris Fain in 51.
1: You love Ferris Fain.
0: And Dick Siebert in 43. Hernandez, right-handed hitter. And the pitch by Jump, and that's strike on the inside corner. Fastball 98 from Gage Lee Jump. Looking for the strikeout right here. They lead from second and third, and the 0-2 is in the dirt. The last A's catcher to start was Terry Steinbach. Back-to-back years, 88 and 89. Now the 1-2 pitch, Hernandez waits, here it is, and just missed the outside corner. Now, the last time the A's had two position players start the game, you have to go back to 91, Johnny. The Hendersons, Dave and Ricky. And the 2-2 by Gage Jump, here it is, and that's in the dirt, it's blocked by Servin. And now a 3-2. Jump and Servin were together in AAA at Vegas, so this isn't the first time that they've worked together. And of course, both guys were in camp with the A's during spring training. This will be a 3-2 pitch. Bolte a step or two toward right center. And the delivery on the way is popped up. Right side, going to be foul territory. Does it come back? And right down the line, and it's out of play. I don't think it was caught, and it's a foul ball.
1: It was not caught.
0: Caught by Lawrence Butler going down in that area, down in the right field corner where there's virtually no foul territory.
1: You know, that's it. Lawrence almost came up with that.
0: Yeah, it's one of those where, as you've mentioned for years out here, that the ball comes back.
1: Yeah, it does, and not much Lawrence could do there. The ball just looked like it was destined for the berm and came back into the foul territory down there.
0: And again, the 3-2. Hernandez waits, and the pitch by Gage Jump, and that's inside. Man, now they're loaded for Liam Hicks. He's had a great series. 5-for-10, and the A's looking for damage control right here. And the infield will move back and look for two. Thirteen homers for Hicks, a left-handed hitter. Runners at first, second, and third. The breaking ball is a fly ball center field. Playable. Bolte is there making the catch. Navarreto tagging. The throw comes into third. That's a sac fly, and it's 3-0 in favor of the Marlins. We'll pause to allow our stations to identify themselves on A's Cast and the A's Radio Network.
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0: And Jenny Cavanaugh and Chris Carey and Chris Townsend. I'm Ken Korak. It's great to have you with us.
2: I Heart Sports Talk and more.
0: The Marlins have scored twice in the inning. Navarreto scored on the sac fly. Lopez at second. Hernandez at first. And the pitch foul back. So Xavier Edwards is 0-for-1. Here's the 0-1 pitch, and Jump delivers, and that's a strike in the outside corner. Good velocity, 97. I mean, the stuff is there today. blue skies above the ballpark. It's a little bit breezy, but not blowing real hard right now. And this will be an 0-2 pitch. Edwards waits, jump throws, and misses inside. He is going to Detroit and Chicago on the road trip. Here's the 1-2. Now, jump working out of the stretch. They lead from first and second, and the 1-2 delivery instead of bluff, and back to second goes Otto Lopez. The All-Star break will commence after the ball game in Chicago a week from today. Now the wind picking up and blowing out toward left, and the 1-2 pitch is grounded foul on third base side. So many things going on in conjunction with the All-Star game, including the annual amateur draft, which will begin this coming Saturday. Week from today is the Futures game in Philadelphia. He is represented by two players, Leo DeVries and the lefty pitcher Jamie Arnold. Now the 1-2, and that's outside, is 2-2. And as we mentioned the other day, DeVries in the latest rankings from MLB.com, MLB Pipeline, he is listed as the number 2 prospect in the game. 3-0 Marlins. And jumps 2-2, and that's outside. Snap throw to first, and a close play. They almost got him with Kurtz ducking in behind the runner as Hernandez gets back, and that was a close play. Snap throw by the catcher Servin down there. He is thinking about a challenge, and they won't.
1: They led Kurtz beautifully there. Servin did. Close play, almost got him.
0: This next pitch for Gage will be number 50. And the runners will be off. It's a 3-2 pitch. And here it is. Breaking ball swung on and missed. So the Marlins get two. They leave two. We go to the bottom of the second. In West Sacramento, it's 3-0 Miami.
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0: Butler and Kuroda, Grauer and Cortez coming up. 6'8", 220 pounds, and the right-hander delivers, and Carlos takes outside. From the Dominican Republic, he made his Major League debut in May of 23 for the Marlins against the Reds. Edge of the grass at third is Senoha, and the delivery is popped up. Third base side, that's foul, out of play. He did have Tommy John surgery, as did last night's starter, Alcantara. You wouldn't know it watching them pitch now. April of 24 for the Tommy John, and the pitch outside. He returned to the big leagues with the Marlins in June last year and made 20 starts. He was 7-6 in a 4.25 ERA. Hitting room in right center, Lawrence Butler leading off for the A's in the bottom of the second, and the pitch to Lawrence, and that's just inside. He spent time on the IL this year, Johnny, with a gracilis strain. Now, you're going to explain to all of our listeners all the details about the gracilis muscle. Swung on, foul back, and it's 3-2.
1: I don't know if I'm going to do that. But you know what happened when he was just stretching innocently in the dugout, just doing some lunges, stretching, and that's when it happened. He was out for a month, so...
0: Did you know that you had a gracilis muscle?
1: I didn't know I had one.
0: 3-2. The pitch on the way. Butler fouls it off. It's kind of part of the thigh.
1: Yeah, I don't want to strain it.
0: No, you don't. No. You don't want to mess with it.
1: No. How about you? You ever strain it golfing?
0: I might have, but I couldn't identify exactly what it was. 3-2 count, hitting room in right center. Butler waits, and he takes and ring him up on the inside corner. Four straight retired by Perez to start the game, and that'll bring up Joshua Kuroda, Grauer.
1: I mean, look, the A's are struggling, there's no question, but you're facing guys like Alcantara and Perez, and they have Scooble Tuesday, and it hasn't been any picnic as far as who you're facing, that's for sure. No excuses, obviously got to get wins, but it's been tough.
0: It's Major League Baseball.
1: For sure.
0: Big time. So Kuroda, Grauer, 8-18 in his first week in the big leagues. And the pitch by Perez is taken outside for 1. Joshua, 3-7 on the series. He has not walked. He has not struck out in his brief Major League career. Here's the 1-0 pitch, and breaking ball for a strike in the outside corner. So it's 1-1. And here's the pitch. And Joshua checks swing and he goes. Now it's 1-2. Well, you're right. The A's and the Tigers on Tuesday night. All night games at Comerica. Here's the 1-2 pitch. And it's on the way. And Kuroda, Grauer waves at one. And the first time he's struck out. The A's have kind of altered their rotation a little bit, Johnny, to give JT Ginn 2 starts before the break. He'll come back and pitch Tuesday night against Scooble.
1: That'll be a fun matchup.
0: And then he'll get the final game before the break a week from today against the White Sox on the south side. Here's the delivery, and Carlos Cortez takes outside for 1. It's something that the A's are afforded because of the days off. This past Thursday, they were off. They'll be off. They'll spend the day off in Detroit tomorrow. So they can move things around with the rotation as they have, and Cortez taking a ball, and it's 2-0. Carlos 4-8 on the series. The A's trail 3-0. Two out, nobody aboard. Bottom of the second. Sanoha is well off the line. He's at third. And the 2-0 pitch to Carlos, and that's a strike on the outside corner. Here's the 2-1 pitch, and Cortez waits and takes outside. Well, the other thing is, you know, looking at the Marlins, Johnny, is that the A's are seeing two guys who could be aces in Alcantara and Perez, but Max Meyer is the guy who made the All-Star team out of their rotation, and he's 9-1.
1: Yeah, we talked about the 1-2-3 punch. If they make the postseason, it'd be pretty hard to beat.
0: 3-1 to Carlos Cortez, and fouls it straight back. You get into the wild card, and it's just best of three.
1: Yeah.
0: Division series, best of five. The Marlins have made the postseason four times in their history. They've won two World Series. Three balls, two strikes on the way, and Carlos hits a fly ball left center, playable. Marcy, the center fielder, is there about 20 feet from the track, and he makes the catch. And so Perez begins the game, retiring six straight. And after two complete, it's 3-0 Miami.
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1: Chinoa Ruiz and Jimenez, 5-7 is inside 1-0. They charged Butler with an error that played down the line.
0: Wow.
1: With the ball coming back from the berm, back in the foul territory, very little room. Now, there's a fly ball to right field. Butler moving back plane now to his right. He's under it now and makes the catch about 20 feet from the track. So no up retired. There is one away. Here's Esteori Ruiz, the right field. I think that's a tough error.
0: I don't get that at all.
1: No.
0: Because it's just so typical. First of all, you have the wind, the high sky, and then you're dealing with so little room to maneuver down there. That is not a comfortable play at all.
1: It all just came back to him. I don't see that ruling at all. Here's Ruiz, right-handed hitter, has jump, delivers, and squares the bunt, pulls away, takes high. It's 1-0. Ruiz, 241. We're almost 9 driven in. We're in the third. It's a 3-0 Marlin lead. As Gage jumped, already delivers 53rd pitch, and the 1-0 is taken for a strike on a slider. And it's now 1-1. It's top of the third. 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Ruiz flied out to Cortez in left field in the first. Pitch taken low. Two balls and one strike. Third baseman Max Muncy is just about 8 feet off the line, 6 feet behind the bag, is the lefty to the plate. And the 2-1 is taken high. Three balls and one strike. And the Marlins, they've been much better at Lone Depot, 28 and 17 at home, 20 and 25 on the road. The 3-1 pitch, that swung on and missed. Big cut by Ruiz there. And it's now 3-2. Marlins are looking for their sixth series sweep, which is their total from last season. Sixth series last year, and already a chance to get their sixth if they win this game today. As the 3-2 pitch is swung on, hit foul outside third and down the line. Remains at 3 balls and 2 strikes. Gage Jump, his last win came against the Angels. 7 innings of shutout baseball. Just allowed the 1 hit, walked 3, struck out 7. Pitched well against the Giants. His pitch count got too high. A 3-2 pitch. Strike 3 called, and it's going to be a challenge from Ruiz.
10: The batter's challenging the pitch.
1: Matter of fact, Esteban Urias so sure of it, he's already walking to first base. He has no doubt in his mind.
10: The pitch is a ball.
1: He's right. And
10: Miami has 2 challenges remaining.
1: No doubt in Ruiz's mind it was a ball, and he wins the challenge. So 2 challenges remaining for the Marlins. Of course, Ruiz is a stolen base threat. We saw in 2023, set the American League rookie record, stolen bases. Jimenez grounded out to Geloff, the second baseman, back in the second, 0 for 1.
0: That's about as sure as we've seen anybody on a challenge.
1: Absolutely. A runner on first, one out, is Jump over to first. Keep an eye on Ruiz. 2 walks for Jump. He struck out 1. Big hole on the right side for Jimenez, who's hitting 198 on the year. No homers and 4 driven in. As Gage to the plate in the pitch, that's taken for a strike on the outside edge. A changeup at 94. And it's nothing and 1 on Jimenez. He's catching a team like the Marlins. They are red hot. As the runner goes, the pitch in the dirt. Servant can't find it, and he finally does. It's a stolen base for Esteori.
0: It was so much fun watching him when he was playing for the A's, Johnny. He's lightning quick. I mean, he could have stolen that base. He could have walked down there. His jump was so good.
1: Yep.
0: And like you just mentioned, the American League rookie record. That's a pretty special thing. He broke the mark that had been set by Kenny Lofton.
1: Yeah, it was electric that year. And of course, the stolen base leaders in Major League Baseball, Marlins have 97, which are the most in Major League Baseball as a club. Left-hander delivers a breaking ball. It's foul tipped into the glove of Servant. It's now 1-2 on Jimenez.
0: He's a lot like Ricky. And, of course, Ricky was around and worked with him.
1: Yes.
0: While Esteori was playing for the A's. He can create havoc out there. You've got to keep an eye on him.
1: Jump check second. And the runner goes. The pitch is hit foul right side out of play. Another good jump for Ruiz. And Means 1-2 on Leo Jimenez. 3-0, the Marlins leader in the top half of the third, 1 on, 1 out. As Gage from the far third base side of the rubber, he's at the belt, check second. And delivers the pitch. That's taken inside. Very close pitch. Now 2 balls and 2 strikes. A's still looking for their first base runner as Perez has retired the first 6 he has faced. And Jump trying to keep this at a 3-0 game as Gage checks second. Now the 2-2 pitch off speed. Swung on fly ball to left field. Going back, Cortez at the track. He's at the wall. Leaps up and it is gone. A 2-run homer for Leo Jimenez. His first home run of the year, and it's 5-0 Miami. So another home run. And that is 9 home runs in the series for the Marlins. And they have been just had a power surge on the road. And here's Jacob Marcy, the center fielder. Sorry, 10 home runs. I shortchanged him. 10 home runs. Yeah, they had 5 in the opener, 3 last night, and 2 today. Thanks, Kenny. 10 home runs for the Marlins. 5-0 Miami. Here's Jacob Marcy, who singled and scored in the second. Left on left as Gage delivers, and the breaking ball in there for a strike. It's nothing and 1.
0: 6th major league homer for Jimenez.
1: Yeah. Jimenez now 1 for 6 in the series. Marcy is 3 for 8 as Gage delivers. And the pitch is cued off the end of the bat, rolling up the third base line and foul. It's nothing and two.
0: You can, I mean, that was not a West Sacramento home run either. And that ball landed well over the fence.
1: Did. For Gage Jump, he has thrown a total of 67 pitches, 43 strikes. Lefty delivers, and the pitch misses high. Now one ball and two strikes on Marcy. Center fielder Bolte shaded about six steps toward left center. Butler well off the line and right as the lefty. The power ready to deliver, but calling time was Marcy. Man, 10 home runs in the series for Miami. There's the 1-2 pitch. That hits him. Got him in the leg. That was a fastball at 97. That brought Marcy down to his numbers. He's in some pain as LJ Petra, one of the athletic trainers for the Marlins, going out there. Brad LaRosa, another athletic trainer. He's with the Marlins now, former athletic. And now Clayton McCullough going out there as well, checking on Marcy.
0: Yeah, we should also mention, we did this, I think, a few days ago, that Jeff Collins, he is head athletic trainer. He'll be headed to Philly as well as one of the trainers for the American League. Just a great honor for him. So well deserved.
1: Oh, he's very widely respected. I don't think that hit him almost in the kneecap there, Kenny. Wow.
0: And that's a scary thing when that happens. We've seen a few broken legs over the years. And
1: yeah, Jeff Collins is a great human and such an outstanding job. And congratulations to Jeff on that honor.
0: Jermaine Dye, game four of the 2001 Division Series, hit by a pitch thrown by El Duque and fractured his leg.
1: Oh. Yeah, Marcy, we'll see if he stays. I mean, he's going to stay in there for now. Wouldn't be surprised if he came out a little bit later. Here is Ryan Navarreto. So runner on first with one out. It's a 5-0 Marlin lead here in the top of the third as Gage Jump comes set, looks over at first, now to the plate and the pitch. That's taken low. One ball and no strikes. Navarreto 1-for-6 in the series, singled and scored in the second. Been traffic. First three innings for Jump. Here's the 1-0 pitch. That swung on drive to left field. Cortez going back. It's going to be over his head. It's going to one up over the wall for a ground rule double. So Navarreto is his second, and it's now second and third with one out. Four consecutive batters have reached base safely for the Marlins. That'll bring up Otto Lopez, the shortstop.
0: And Mark Hotze and Scott Emerson back out to the mound the third time in three innings. And you just, when do you call down to the bullpen? It's just such a tough decision for a manager to make. How early do you feel like you have to make a move?
1: I know, because you want to get some length. You do have the off day tomorrow, but it's just you got to try to have a battle to get through four, right? Trying to get through five.
0: I mean, they're just getting in the box, the Marlins, and hitting the ball hard.
1: Off everybody. Here's Otto Lopez, the shortstop, who bounced out and doubled. Lopez 6-for-12 in the series. Since June 1st, he's hitting 363. The infield comes in. Lopez, right-handed hitter. Runners on second and third for the Marlins. Still just one out as Jump delivers and the pitch taken. Thrown on the third. Snap throw from Servin and the tag by Muncy. But back in safely is Marcy. Yeah, it looks like Lopez is kind of slow to getting back into the batter's box there.
0: He hurt his arm or his shoulder, right?
1: His right shoulder. We'll see if LJ Petra on the top step, one of the athletic trainers, if he goes out there to check on him. Mason Barnett, the right-hander, loosening up the bullpen for the Athletics. Five runs, eight hits, no errors for the Marlins. No runs, no hits, and one error for the A's. Lefty comes set. And the 1-0 pitch, breaking ball, almost hits Lopez in the dirt. Now two balls and no strikes. Been a tough day for Jump. Oh, I think on the throw from Servin, he on his follow-through, he hit the shoulder of Lopez. The left-hander comes set. And Jump's 1-1 pitch. That misses high and away. It's now 2-1. Two balls, one strike, one out. Muncie with the bag, 6 feet off the line. And the infield is in as the 2-1 pitch from Jump is swung on and missed. And now 2-2 on Lopez. We'll go beyond the dugout. Dallas Braden sits down with Max Muncy from getting the ultimate call-up to navigating the highs and lows in the big leagues. Max breaks down the milestones and mentors that made him the player he is today. Don't miss episode 7 of Beyond the Dugout, presented by Visit Las Vegas. Streaming now at athletics.com/beyondthedugout. Pitch is foul back to the screen. Dallas does a great job. Dallas Braden on those Beyond the Dugout episodes. The 2-2 on Lopez. Otto Lopez, we mentioned 38 multi-hit games, most in baseball. Best average in the big leagues at 342, most hits in the big leagues. There's a 2-2 pitch, off speed, little dribbler. Foul, makes 2-2.
0: 200 hits in a season is not commonplace at all anymore.
1: Not as much, right?
0: But he's really on a pace for it.
1: And it could be a fun battle all year for the batting title with Luis Arraez and Otto Lopez.
0: Luis Arraez used to play for the Marlins.
1: Here's the 2-2 pitch. That's taken high, 3-2. Is that one of the three teams that Arraez won a batting title for?
0: Yep.
1: 3-2 the count on Lopez. Center fielder Bolte shaded 5 steps toward right center as the 3-2 pitch is swung on, a fly ball to left field, going back. Cortez still going back near the track, on the track, at the wall, makes the catch as he bangs into the wall. Going to a little bit of a leap there. Tagging and scoring is Marcy, going to third base Navarreto. And it's now 6-0 Miami. So a sacrifice fly for Lopez. Give him his 42nd RBI of the year. And it's now 6-0.
0: And Marcy, you just mentioned him scoring on that sac fly. He was the guy that was dealt by the Padres to the Marlins for Arraez. Marcy having been originally drafted by San Diego.
1: Well, they're not going to mess with Hernandez. They're going to put him on, take their chances with the left-hand hitting Hicks. So intentionally walked is Hernandez, and Hicks is the 8th man to bat in the inning. Hicks has singled and picked up a sacrifice fly. Now in at 16 straight. He's hitting 290 on the year, left on left. Jump delivers, pitch swung on and missed, nothing. Well, that was the 80th pitch in the game for Jump. And we're in the third. So the Marlins, with 1 in the first, 2 in the second, and 3 here in the third, they lead 6-0. They have outscored the Athletics 26-7. As the pitch misses, and it's now 1-1. All right, 25-7. Nice math skills. 1-1 the count on Liam Hicks. Hernandez at first, and Navarreto at third. Here's the pitch. That's taken inside and low with a changeup, and the count now 2-1 on Liam Hicks.
0: I mean, 82 pitches.
1: Yeah.
0: With 2 out in the third inning.
1: Man. Here's the pitch. Hicks takes in the dirt. Gets stopped by Servin there. It's now 3 balls and 1 strike. Again, the longest streak in the big leagues, longest active streak in the big leagues right now at 16 games, 16-game hitting streak. Left on left here is Jump. Looks in. Now the 3-1 pitch is taken for a strike on a fastball. It's now 3-2 on Hicks. So the runner at first, Hernandez, will be off on this pitch. Three balls, two strikes, two outs, 6-0 Miami. As the runners take their leads. And Hernandez goes. The 3-2 is swung on, bounced up the middle. It's going to be scooped up by Corona Grauer. Slings it to first, and the inning is over. But the damage done, three runs on two hits. There were three walks, one intentional, and two men left. We're through 2.5. It's the Marlins 6 and the A's nothing. The A's YouTube page is your go-to destination for A's video content. 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
1: So Marcy, who was hit with that pitch, is taken out of the game, as we figured he would be. So Conine will be in that eighth slot as Perez delivers a strike on a first pitch slider to Max Muncy. It's nothing and one. Muncy, Heim, and Servin, 7-8-9. The A's looking for their first base runner. They trail 6-0 here in the bottom of the third. As Perez delivers, and the pitch, a slider misses high, and it's one ball and one strike. So Lopez standing in there at shortstop. He might kind of move that arm around, that shoulder. Marcy out of the game. 6-8 right-hander Perez, the leg kick and the 1-1 pitch. That's taken outside with the breaking ball. Now two balls and one strike. Max Muncy, 235, 5 homers, 20 driven in. There's the 2-1 pitch. That swung on, hit foul outside third and down the line. It's two balls and two strikes. Bottom of the third is brought to you by Pacific Drafting and Design, your trusted partner for professional drafting, design, and permit services in Sacramento and the surrounding areas. 2-2 the count on Muncy. Paris to the plate. The 2-2 pitch is swung on and missed. Fastball 99. And there is one away. That's the third strikeout for Yuri Perez. And here is Jonah Heim, the designated hitter. Jeff McNeil was a late scratch. So Heim is going to that eighth slot. Heim 234, eight homers and 23 driven in. Switch hitter will bat from the left side. Well off the line at third is Sanoha. As the pitch to Jonah is taken outside. First pitch fastball 97 and it's 1-0. Skins hit 6'8", 220, this right-hander. As Deary Ruiz shaded a couple steps toward right center as the slider misses inside. As 2-0 on Heim. Buffalo native. There's a 2-0 pitch. That's foul back. A good cut there. 34th pitch for Perez. It's now two balls and one strike. He'll be joining us Tuesday from Detroit as the A's will take on the Tigers for a three-game set. Derek Skubal, as Ken said, will start on Tuesday for the Tigers. A 2-1 pitch. That's taken for a strike. Sinker 97. It's 2-2. Troy Melton will pitch Wednesday, and Thursday will be Framber Valdez. Those are the probables. A's have faced Framber so many times through the years. Framber's 4-6, a 4.29 ERA.
0: First year with the Tigers.
1: Yep. There's the 2-2 pitch. Slider misses outside. 3-2 on Jonah Heim. A's trying to get their first base runner, get it going here. There's the 3-2 pitch. Perez delivers, and it's swung on and missed on the slider. Down he goes. Fourth strikeout for Perez. He struck out four of the last five batters he's faced. Here's Brian Servin, the catcher. There's Servin getting an opportunity here with AAA Vegas. 285, seven homers, and 40 driven in. And, you know, we always talk about call-ups, Kenny, you know, and Fran Reardon, the skipper of the Las Vegas Aviators, such a good job in being creative with the call-ups. As the pitch to Servin is taken inside 1-0. Well, Fran Reardon is on his vacation. He's actually in Ireland. And the interim manager for the AAA Vegas team is Tim Esme. He's a quality control. He swung and bounced to short on a couple of hops. Up with it as Lopez slings it to first in time, and the inning is over. Anyway, Esme was able to tell Brian Servin he's going to the big leagues, and he was his coach at Arizona State.
0: Yeah.
1: Pretty cool story there. So 9-up, 9-down for Perez. We're through three complete, still 6-0 Miami.
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1: Arnett for Gage job, 3 innings, 8 hits, and 6 runs. All earned, walked 3 and struck out 1. So Barnett takes over here in the 4th. Xavier Edwards, the hitter. Switch hitter batting left-handed. He swings and misses the first pitch fastball at 93, and it's nothing and 1. It's a tough outing for Jump. Here's Mason Barnett, 25 years old. Edwards has flied to center and struck out 0 for 2. He's the only Marlin starting lineup to not reach base safely at least once. 0-1 pitch. That's swung on and missed on a breaking ball. And it's nothing and 2. Barnett's 11th appearance, 1-0, 3.12 ERA. 9 walks, 21 strikeouts for the right-hander. Born in Kennesaw, Georgia. Third-round pick of the Royals, 2022 draft. Mason Barnett has the pitch. That checks his swing, and they appeal it. Wow, so he did not go. And it's 1-2 on Xavier Edwards. Top of the 4th, brought to you by Golden State Lumber and Showrooms. Premier inventory across the Bay Area, Sacramento, and Stockton. And he's a big hill to climb, down 6-0 as Barnett delivers, and the pitch misses outside. 2-2 on Edwards. Hitting 298 this year. He's a career 298 hitter. Volte shaded well towards left center. Here's the pitch. That breaking ball misses down and away. It's now 3-2. These guys just give you a good at bat. Like, in their lineup right now. 3-2 the count. 3-2 pitch. That swung on and smacked into right field for a base hit. That's the 9th hit for the Marlins.
0: Well, he's just a really good player.
1: He is.
0: First round pick at one time of the Padres.
1: Yep. Here's Sanoa, who doubled in the first and flied out to the right fielder Butler in the 3rd.
0: They're just oozing confidence, this club right now.
1: Man.
0: Like, can they step in the box? Like, they know they're going to get a hit some of the time.
1: 33 hits in the series for the Marlins. Sanoa, right-handed hitter, as Barnett at the belt. And the pitch is taken for a strike at the knees. It's nothing and 1. Last year, Mason, 5 starts with the Athletics, 1-1, 6.85. Barnett's the plate, the 0-1. That misses low. Now 1-1. Again, the A's have not announced their starters for that series in Detroit. See what they do with the rotation.
0: But as we mentioned, Ginn has been announced for
1: the first
0: game on Tuesday.
1: Ginn and Scooble on Tuesday. Haven't announced Wednesday and Thursday. Right-hander comes set, the 1-1 pitch. Barnett delivers, and the pitch swung on a chopper to 3rd. Leaping grab by Muncy to 2nd base for 1 on to 1st, and they get the double play. Around the horn, 5-4-3 double play. Nice work over there. Muncy to Geloff to Kurtz. And there are 2 outs here in the 4th. Good shot by Muncy on that chopper to climb the ladder to nab it. Perfect feed to Geloff. And over to Kurtz. Here is Esteri Ruiz, the right fielder. Ruiz has, or the center fielder, he has flied to left and walked and scored as the pitch to Esteri is taken for a strike at the knees. And the first pitch slider, it's nothing and 1. Here's the 0-1 pitch. That's popped up foul out of play, first base.

0: first 90's face. Six runs, nine hits, no errors for Miami. No runs, no hits, one error for the A's. It was a challenge. Yeah.
1: The pitch is a strike. Miami has two challenges remaining.
0: So the challenge was successful. Overturned. It's now nothing and one on Bolte. As the Eury Pérez delivers the 0-1 pitch. That's taken outside. It's now 1-1. Bolte fly to right in the first. 3-for-8 in the series. Hank 6 for his last 17. As Pérez delivers in the 1-1 pitch. That's taken low. Now 2-1 on Bolte. Pérez been very economical. Just 42 pitches for the right-hander and 24 strikes.
2: Sam with Alcantara last night who got through 8 innings. Could have gone 9.
0: You know, the Marlins have the off day tomorrow, and then they'll host the Mariners for 3. There's a 2-1 pitch to Bolte. Is hit foul, right side out of play. 2-2. Now, the Marlins and Mariners and Rangers kind of in a little seesaw battle in the West right now, going back and forth. 2-2 the count on Bolte. There's the 2-2 offering. And this is down and away. It's now 3-2. Nick Kurtz waits next. A's have lost 6 of 7 and 10 of their last 13. There's the 3-2 pitch. That's a chopper up the middle, making the play on the second op. As Edwards throws across his body in time, and there is one away. So 4-3 on the putout. That's now 10 in a row retired by Pérez. That's the third ground ball out he's induced. And here is Nick Kurtz, the first baseman.
2: You know exactly who's running because Edwards really had to hurry that play, and he made it. And that's the only way he was going to throw Bolte out at first.
0: Sure. Nick Kurtz flied out to the left fielder Hernandez in the first inning. Hernandez with his heels almost on the track right now. I mean, look how deep he is. Incredible. Pitch misses inside, and it's 1-0.
2: He's purchased a ticket for that spot.
0: He has. I mean, he has his heels almost touching the warning track. We've seen that. 1-0 the count on Kurtz. 1-0 pitch. That's a chopper foul outside first.
2: And that's the other way. That's the opposite field.
0: Right. Well, you'd think you'd go about 15 to 20 feet up. You can get back on those fly balls anyway, right?
2: They have all the data.
0: Yeah. Kurtz 277, 20 homers. And he's driven in 66 runs. As the pitch is taken outside, now 2-1 on Nick.
2: Clayton McCullough, their manager, worked with the outfielders when he was with the Dodgers. And we had mentioned first game of the series, the work he did with Shohei Ohtani on the running game.
0: 2-1 the count. Here's the 2-1 pitch to Kurtz. That's fouled back to the screen on a slider. It's now 2-2. He's now on the warning track. Amazing. 2-2 the count. Pérez, the big right-hander, peers in. Kurtz, starting first baseman of the American League All-Star team. There's the 2-2 pitch. That's a shot down the right field line. It is hooking foul out of the berm. And
2: usually when you see a guy play that deep, you're thinking he doesn't have a lot of faith in his ability to go back on the ball.
0: That's amazing. 2-2 the count. 6-0 Marlins were in the bottom of the fourth. As Eury Pérez delivers the 2-2 pitch, that misses high. It's now 3-2 on Kurtz.
2: 99 miles an hour.
0: Pretty good matchup here, Pérez and Kurtz. On deck hitter is Zach Gelof. There's the 3-2 pitch. That's foul back. Well, in Vegas, the lineup is stacked with options where they come for exciting live sports and music, world-class restaurants, or exhilarating outdoor adventures. Vegas always knocks it out.

0: 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And now it looks like the catcher, Navarrete, went out there to talk to Perez. He's just trying to get something going. It's one of those series where it's just been all Marlins getting runs early. And they outscored the A's 25-7 in the three games. After the break, the A's will take on the Washington Nationals for three before going on the road again. They'll go to Arizona, take on the Diamondbacks, then the Minnesota Twins.
1: Kind of a weird piece of schedule to have that three-game series after the break, and then you're gone again.
0: Yeah, they're going to play 15 road games, or 12 road games out of 15 possible games. Here's the 3-2 pitch. Is swung on and missed on the fastball, 99. And that is the fifth strikeout for Perez. Two down. He's retired the first 11 A's he's faced. And here is Zach Geloff, the second baseman.
1: You're right. This club, they would be a scary team in the postseason if they keep these guys healthy this year.
0: For sure. Perez averaging 98.3 with his four-seam fastball, 98.3 miles an hour. Only two pitchers in the big leagues have a faster average velocity. It just went a bust about a little pop up in the shallow right center. Going over for it is Konine to make the catch. And that's now 12 in a row to start the game by Perez. And we're through four complete. It's still the Marlins 6 and the A's nothing.
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0: We go to the fifth inning. It's a 6-0 Marlins lead. Once again, here's Ken.
1: Leo Jimenez leads it off against Mason Barnett. 6-9-0 for the Marlins. No runs, no hits. A is the pitch taken outside by Jimenez as Barnett moves into his second inning out of the A's bullpen. Gage Jump, the first three. 8 hits and 6 runs on his card. Barnett delivers, and the pitch outside, and now it's 2-0. So 1:30 in the afternoon on Tuesday for A's Cast Live with Towney and the Commander. And then 2:30 live from the booth at Comerica. This pitch is a drive left center field deep. Cortez back. Cortez at the track. And he's there and he makes the catch a half step from the wall. Just left of the 380 mark. Jimenez out. One away. That'll bring up Griffin Konine. His first appearance at the plate after he replaced Jacob Marcy. We're assuming that Marcy left because of the effects of being hit by the pitch in the third inning.
0: Hit close to the kneecap area.
1: Mm-hmm. One out, 6-0 Marlins. Top half of the fifth, the pitch by Barnett. Swung on and missed. Johnny D and Chris Carey will be your tour guides on A's Radio and A's Cast on the road trip. Here's the 0-1 delivery by Barnett, and it's a little bit low, and the count 1-1 at Comerica Park in downtown Detroit. Now, you never worked, of course, at Tiger Stadium, and you were talking about the foul balls.
8: Yeah.
1: You've had one?
8: That was in Chicago.
1: Yeah. Yep. Now, here's the 1-1 pitch, and it's low at 2-1. Your lifetime total would be more than one if you had worked at Tiger Stadium.
8: Yeah.
1: At the corner. As Ernie Harwell would say.
8: That's what I heard about that play.
1: Gibson. Yeah. Here's the 2-1 pitch. Outside 3-1.
8: You ever get one there?
1: Yeah. They just, it was a common occurrence there.
8: Yeah.
1: Balls would just come flying into the booth. You were just so close. It was like broadcasting from the top of the screen. Here's the 3-1 delivery now, and that's a bouncy ball to the right side, wide of the bag. Kurtz has it, flipping, Barnett covering, and that's 3-1. So Conine is retired. That's at number two. And that'll bring up Brian Navarretto. But first, we'll pause to allow our stations to identify themselves on A's Cast and the A's Radio Network.
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1: Along with Johnny Dosko and Chris Carey and Jenny Kavnar and Chris Townsend. I'm Ken Korak. It's great to have you with us. Sunsplash Sunday in West Sacramento. And the 0-1 delivery. And that's low. One ball, one strike. Tiger Stadium was so great because you really felt like you were going back in time.
8: Really?
1: Just, you could imagine that you were there like in the 30s. 1-1 pitch, and that's popped up. Back of first, fighting the sun. Kurtz is there, called up by Geloff, and Geloff comes into the dirt and he makes the catch. So the Marlins go out in the fifth and halfway through our ball game today. After 4.5, the Marlins lead the A's 6-0.
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1: 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Butler leads off, and then Carota, Grauer, and Cortez. The A's are looking for their first base runner. Lawrence 0 for 1. Cade in the second. Yuri Perez. And pitch number 55 will be on the way. Lawrence waits, and is swung on, lifted, foul, out of play. The Marlins, meanwhile, have 9 hits. They scored 1 in the first, 2 in the second, and then 3 more in the third. Butler waits the pitch, and that's high. Home runs by Hernandez in the first and by Jimenez in the third. Lawrence Butler, he's come alive. 304 for his last 20 games. And the 1-1 pitch, and that's swung on and missed. And talking about the 30s, well, of course, that was a golden era in the American League, and especially at first base, with Jimmy Fox and Lou Gehrig. And Curris starting the All-Star game. Jimmy Fox never started an All-Star game at first base for the A's.
8: Shocking. That really is. Wow.
1: Now, here's the 1-2 pitch. And that stroke to center field by Butler. And that's going to be caught by Esteri Ruiz coming in about 2 steps. Well, that's because Lou Gehrig around,
8: right? Not too shocking. I just know how great Jimmy Fox was, right? But, yeah,
1: he was fantastic. In fact, he won the Triple Crown back in 33. And he was on the All-Star team. But Gehrig played all 9 innings at first base.
8: Not right.
1: Jimmy Fox having one of the greatest years of all time. Spent the game in the dugout. Here's Carota, Grauer taking outside 1-0. Now, Jimmy started the All-Star games in 34 and 35, but they moved him to third base. I mean, he was playing first base during the regular season, but played third in the All-Star games with the Iron Horse at first. Here's the 1-0 pitch, and that's taken, and that's outside. And what a great tradition at first base for the A's. And, of course, carried on now by Nick Kurtz and Jason Giambi and McGuire and Matt Olson and so many others.
8: Yeah.
1: Going back to, now here's the 2-0 pitch. Dribbled foul. Gene Tennis, the starter in 75. Going back like 120 years to the days of old Stuffy McGinnis over at first. 2-1, hitting room in right center. A's looking for their first base runner, and the pitch to Carota, Grauer in the 2-1 delivery, and that's outside. And when Stuffy McGinnis played first for the A's, Home Run Baker played third.
8: Funny, Home Run Baker did not hit a ton of home runs. It was a different time, right?
1: You're right. He hit very few. The 3-1 pitch to Carota, Grauer is a fly ball center field. Playable. Ruiz back. He's about 20 feet from the track. He's there and he makes the catch 2 away. And that'll bring up Carlos Cortez.
8: Didn't he lead the league with like 11 or something? Something like that? I think like there was one.
1: Yeah, maybe even less than that.
8: Yeah.
1: You're right. Here's Carlos. He's 0 for 1. Perez has 5 strikeouts. He's leading 6-0. 2 out, nobody on. Bottom of the 5th. And the pitch to Cortez is a breaking ball low. Jimmy Fox, 9-time All-Star, 3-time MVP in the American League. One ball, no strikes, and the pitch. Carlos Cortez hits it to third. Charging up with it is Senoja. Cross the body throw on the money. And five innings of perfect baseball authored so far by Perez. And after five, it's 6-0 Marlins.
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1: 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Otto Lopez takes the ball, 1-0, top of the order, 6-0 Miami. 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One ball, no strikes, and tap foul. Otto Lopez has bounced out. He's doubled and has a sac fly. And just kind of reminiscing about All-Star games past. That 1991 game in Toronto at the Sky Dome. With Dave Henderson and Ricky Henderson in the outfield, 1-1 pitch. Taken high, 2-1, of course, Hendo. And sadly, posthumously, will be inducted into the A's Hall of Fame coming up in September, mid-September. 2-1 delivery, and that's a little bit low and outside, 3-1. And Hendo went 0-2 in that 91 All-Star game. Ricky went 1-2. Dave Henderson, a lifelong Californian, until he moved to Seattle, and the pitch is drilled to left center. This is high in the air, and this is way back, and no chance for the outfielders. Another home run for the Marlins, and it's 7-0 Miami. Otto Lopez just totally on fire right now.
8: He is. That's
0: multi-hit game number 39 for the year.
1: Their third homer today, their 11th of the series. It's 7-0, 420 feet. He's 7 for 13 in this series. And that'll bring up Heriberto Hernandez. Hernandez has homered and walked twice. The last one he was walked intentionally. He takes a strike on the outside corner. The Marlins have their 10th hit. And Dave Henderson was born in Merced. He grew up down in the valley in Dos Palos. And there is a strike and it's 0-2. He was a great football player in high school, but got a pretty good bonus to sign with the Mariners, and that was it for Hendu's football career. 0-2 pitch, and that's a fly ball. Well hit to center. Back on it, Bolte. Bolte at the track, right to the wall. He'll watch that one. 8-0. It's home run derby out here for the Marlins. And they are really making this ballpark look small. And these are big flies.
0: They are. That's 12 homers now for series.
1: Mark Kotze coming out. It's 8-0. This is about as tough a three-game series as I can remember for the green and gold. Justin Sterner has been summoned. It's 8-0. Nobody out top of the sixth. And we'll be back after this.
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25: Get IKEA whenever, wherever, however at IKEA.us. IKEA, dream the possibilities. Possibilities.
1: And welcome back. Justin Sterner comes in out of the bullpen for the A's. The Marlins, 8 runs, 11 hits, no errors. The A's, no runs, no hits, and an error. Back-to-back homers by Lopez and Hernandez, and Liam Hicks is coming up. The A's have been outscored in this series in 2.5 games, 27-7. Mark Kotze with a very slow walk after the pitching change. Across the third base line toward the A's dugout, down to our left, and the pitch high, and he really has to be burning inside right now. It is so tough for the skipper to watch something like this.
0: It is. It is. I mean, no one can relate what a manager feels like losing like this. I mean, yeah, right?
1: You're exactly right. Outside, two balls and no strikes. 2-0 to Liam Hicks. Sterner out of the stretch, and here's his pitch, and that's ripped down the right field line and foul by about a foot. So the count 2-1.
0: Now, there are 30 of them in baseball, right? 30 major league managers, and only ones that can relate to it are the managers themselves, right?
1: Yeah,
0: and the coaching staff obviously feels it, but there's nothing like being a skipper and having to feel these losses.
1: Yeah,
0: hard.
1: He is so well respected around
0: the
1: game.
0: Yes, he is.
1: 2-1. Hicks has singled, had a sack fly, and he's bounced out. Sterner's pitch, and it's a splintered bat. And the ball rolls into foul territory toward the A's dugout. There's a little kindling down there on the grass to the right of home plate, and some new lumber delivered out by the bat boy to Liam Hicks. All you can do is just keep grinding.
3: Yep.
1: Keep working and keep grinding, and hope for better times when the A's get out on the road where they've been a much better team.
0: Oh, they played a lot better. I mean, look, the A's one game over 500 on the road, and at this ballpark, they lose this game, they'll be 15-26 here.
1: And the pitch high, and the difference in the ERA is what, like 2.5 runs?
0: Yeah.
1: Three balls, two strikes. The outfield toward left. Hicks, the left-handed hitter. And Sterner delivers, and a breaking ball foul back to the netting, and 3-2. Yeah, Dave Henderson, we really miss him. You know, it was interesting with the interviews that we did. So many of the A's greats coming out to Vegas for the week that the A's had there, playing the Brewers and the Rockies. Here's a 3-2 pitch, and that's lifted back at third. Muncy's going to cross the foul line back to the coach's box, and he makes the catch, one away. I remember with Carney Lansford and Terry Steinbach and talking about Hindu and how he really, he policed the outfield. He took charge out there when they said, well, he had Ricky to one side of him, he had Canseco to the other.
0: Yeah.
1: And so Hindu really had to kind of keep things under control out there. Here's Edwards, switch hitter batting left, and it takes one that heads back to the screen. And the count 1-0. So it's been Jump and Barnett and now Sterner for the A's. One out, nobody on. Top of the sixth. 8-0 Miami. How about the Yankees losing again? And they've lost 9 of 10. This will be a 1-0 pitch. And it's a ground ball to the right side. Fardo's left to second. Skidding, and Geloff can't play it. Now it rolls back behind him. See how they score that. Safe at first is Edwards. So Zach going to his left of the rim of the outfield grass. It's a play that I think he normally would make when skidding on the grass, and then the ball just kind of wound up back behind him. And that'll bring up Javier Senoja. So Edwards is at first, and Senoja pops it up. Right field side, Geloff going out calling for it. He's there back at first, and he makes the catch. Two away. And that'll bring up Esteury Ruiz. Yeah, the Twins over the Yankees, 6-1. Joe Ryan, a Bay Area product, an all-star, went 7, 3 hits, no runs, a walk, 9 strikeouts. And Ryan Weathers, the Yankee starter, 6 hits and 4 runs in 4 innings. Yankees have lost 9 of 10. Here's Ruiz, and Esteury takes outside 1-0. Ruiz has been around a little bit now, kind of in that well-traveled category. 1-0 pitch. Takes low. Padres, Milwaukee, A's, Dodgers, Marlins. He was dealt by the A's to the Dodgers in April of last year for a pitcher named Carlos Duran.
0: It's not, you know, it's got a particular skill set.
1: A 2-0 pitch, and that's inside 3-0. Well, yeah.
4: The catcher's
1: now challenged by Brian Servin, the A's catcher.
4: The pitch is a strike. The A's have 2 challenges remaining.
1: Good challenge by Servin. All of the challenges so far today have been successful. Here's the 2-1 pitch to Ruiz, and it's a ground ball foul. You're right about the skill set. And when he gets on base, he's electric.
0: He is. Because he's not thinking just stealing second base he gets on, right? He's trying to get to third.
1: That's like Ricky.
0: We saw him steal third base a lot that 23 season.
1: Yeah, for sure. Right-handed hitter right on top of the plate, fouls it back. Well, when Ricky set the all-time stolen base record, he stole third.
8: Yep.
1: And he rips the bag from its mooring.
8: Yeah, Bill King, great call. Fantastic call.
1: Here's the 2-2 pitch. Sterner throws, and that's just a little bit high. And now the count 3-2. Kenny Lofton stole 66 bases in 92. And Ruiz, as Johnny said, the 23 season, he was 67 for 80. 3-2 pitch, runner goes, it's drilled to left, down the line, and it's not going to be high enough to get out, but it hits at the bottom of the wall. And here's Edwards around third, and the foot of the plate, they got a shot, the tag, and he is out at the plate. It's a double for Ruiz. Edwards wants to challenge. Great relay by the A's. For now, that's the last out of this top of the sixth inning. And the Marlins are going to challenge it. It was a case of the throw beating the runner, but it was a nice attempt on the slide by Edwards trying to elude the tag attempt by Brian Servin. As he went toward the foul territory side of the plate, and he's claiming that he got his left hand on the plate before the tag. Really tough to tell.
8: Yes, yeah, it really is.
1: One of the reasons is there was a cloud of dust there. Could be a call stands. That's what the Athletics will be hoping for. And if it holds up, the inning will be over. And the A's will come up in the bottom of the sixth, trailing 8-0. But the Marlins are challenging the play. It was an excellent throw to the plate by Joshua Kuroda Grauer.
8: It was.
1: So it would be, the scoring would be 7-6-2.
8: And see, that last angle looked like he got in. Look out the hand in, but here you can't tell. This good slide, as you said.
1: Well, he popped up immediately and motioned to his dugout, like, challenge this. It's really, really close. Yeah, he might have gotten that hand in there, Johnny, yeah. But I'm thinking they...
8: It's not overwhelming.
1: If I'm going to guess, it's going to be call stands. My track record on these things is not very good. In fact, it's less than not very good.
8: Did he touch that arm before that hand got in, right? Question.
1: All right, here we go.
3: Active view, the call of the field stands. The runner's out. Miami will lose the challenge.
8: Nice work.
1: So we go to the bottom of the sixth. 8-0 Marlins.
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18: Impressive. Oh.
1: Muncy leads off for the A's, 8-0 Marlins, bottom of the sixth. Muncy, Heim, and Servin against Yuri Perez, and the delivery to Max is swung on and missed. He is looking for their first base runner. The Marlins, meanwhile, have 13 hits. They lead 8-0. And the pitch to Max on the way, and he pops it up foul straight back. Hogan Harris is up throwing in the bullpen for the A's. The first ever Marlins no-hitter was thrown by Al Leiter in 1996. 0-2 count, the delivery, and on the way, here it is, and taken outside. So the Tigers beat the Rangers 6-3. Casey Mize got the win. Riley Green, who's an all-star, three Tigers making the team, and his 13th home run for the Bengals. 1-2 pitch to Max, foul back. The White Sox and Cleveland. Sox trying to earn a split in the four-game series. And it's 7-6 White Sox in the ninth inning. Colson Montgomery, number 23 for the Palos, inside 2-2. The Giants lead the Rockies 6-4 in the eighth inning in Denver. Milwaukee 3-2 over the Diamondbacks after 7. Max Muncy swings and a foul tip, or did he? I think it was a foul tip, and it caught the umpire.
8: Yeah, immediately the catcher, Navarreto.
1: Oh.
8: And now Jeff Collins coming out. They're checking on him.
1: On Junior Valentine.
8: Yep.
1: It was a foul tip, and it got past the catcher, Navarreto, Johnny, as you said.
8: Ooh, upper chest right there.
1: Yeah, wow. Watching the replay on that.
8: Knocked his mask off.
1: Boy, that's rough.
8: Yeah, no doubt. Wow. Ooh.
1: And for good reason, they're going to take their time to make sure that he's okay.
8: Jeff Collins went up quickly.
1: Mm-hmm. Yeah, you're right. It knocked the mask right off his head. Mariners lead the Blue Jays 3-0 after 5. A Mitch Garver home run. Padres and Dodgers a little bit later. And the Red Sox and Angels will also play later. Well, Valentine says he's okay. Max Muncy's leading off for the A's. We're in the bottom of the sixth. And the Marlins lead 8-0. The Reds defeated Baltimore 3-2. Nick Lodolo got the win. 11-5, the Pirates over the Nationals. Here's the ball fouled left side. Stifling heat, of course, back in our nation's capital. The game time temperature was 92. Minnesota 6, the Yankees 1 behind Joe Ryan. 2-2 to Muncy. Perez delivers, and Max goes around. Couldn't hold up. Slider away. One out, 6 strikeouts for Perez, and that'll bring up Jonah Heim. How about the Mets and the Braves? The Mets scored 5 times in the top of the ninth, and the Braves scored 6 in the bottom half.
8: Wild.
1: And the Mets win it 10-9. The Cubs over the Cardinals 6-4. Jonah Heim, it's a drive down the left field line, slicing foul out of play. The Royals beat the Phillies 5-2. And the Astros blanking Tampa Bay 2-0. Home runs by Walker and Paredes. And Peter Lambert got his 7th win for Houston. The 0-1 pitch, and Heim takes low. So the Astros with that win, they're 45-47. And the Rangers losing, they're 45-45. One ball, one strike. Jonah Heim, it's a ground ball back at first right there. Gobbled up by Hicks. He goes to the bag, and that's out number 2. 5 2/3 perfect innings so far for Perez. And that'll bring up Brian Servin. His catcher is 0-1.
8: The Astros, I mean, they've surged. I mean, they're now 2 games under 500 at 45-47. They won 6 of their last 10. I mean, they're right there.
1: A serve and a right-handed hitter, 8-0. Favor the Marlins, and the delivery now, and Servin takes outside. Servin previously has played in the big leagues with the Rockies and the Blue Jays. 101 games. Fifth round pick of the Rockies 10 years ago out of ASU. As Johnny mentioned, here's the 1-0 pitch. Swung on and missed, and now 1-1.
8: How cool is it that his coach was the one, his coach at ASU was the one who told him he's going to the big leagues with Fran being out?
1: Very cool.
8: The acting manager for the Aviators.
1: Here's the 1-1 delivery, and Servin takes outside. Well, let's see. He's thrown almost 80 pitches.
8: Yeah. Now.
1: Sitting at 79. You start thinking about possibilities. Two out in the sixth inning. And the A's without a base runner. Here's the 2-1 pitch on the way, and Servin takes outside 3-1. Infield a pull. Ruiz, the center fielder, two steps toward left center. Servin, a right-handed hitter. And the 3-1 pitch is a strike at the knees. Close pitch. 3-2. Fastball 99. 3-2. I mean, it's hard to hit a baseball, period. But when you've got a 6'8 guy out there throwing 99, man. Here's the 3-2 with two out. And he delivers to Servin, and it's popped up foul straight back. The A's and the Marlins in the bottom of the sixth. And all Miami over this weekend of baseball. And again, the 3-2 pitch coming to Servin. And Perez throws, and it's swung on and missed. A dominant, perfect performance through six innings for Eury Pérez. The A's without a base runner, and after six, it's 8-0 Marlins.
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1: We've played six. It's 8-0 Marlins. Seventh inning. Here's Johnny D.
0: So, Eury Pérez is 9 outs away from a perfect game. 18 up, 18 down against Pérez. Meanwhile, Hogan Harris will take over for the Athletics. They'll face Leo Jimenez here. 8-0, Miami leads it as Hogan delivers. The pitch is swung on, a two upper, it's short. Corona Grau will glove it on the run, throw it first. It's low, and Kurtz able to dig it out. It was not an easy dig for Kurtz. It was kind of a longer hop. Great dig by the big first baseman. And there is one away here in the seventh inning. That'll bring up Griffin Conine getting his second at bat. So Conine, the hitter, batting from the left side. Great dig by Kurtz over there. So left on left. As Hogan to the plate in the pitch. That's taken for a strike. It's nothing but 8 runs, 13 hits, and no errors for the Marlins. No runs, no hits, and one error for the A's. That's where we are in the top of the seventh inning as Harris breaking ball at beauty in there for a strike. And it's quickly nothing and two on Conine. On deck hitter is Brian Navarreto as Harris to the plate in the 0-2 pitch. That miss inside, I think it hit him. And Conine hit with that pitch, so, and see if the A's take a look at it. As Kotze with a hand up, and they're not going to challenge. So Conine hit with the pitch with one out here in the seventh inning. This top of the seventh is brought to you by NorCal Auto Group. 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Yeah, you're right. I mean, look, Clayton McCullough, he'll have a decision to make if this keeps going. I mean, over 80 pitches for Pérez. You know, he's your one of your main guys, and this is a quandary that a lot of managers have. You know, you got to think about the future of the pitcher, right, and get close to 100 pitches. The breaking ball is taken high, 1-0. Of course, the adrenaline with the pitcher. I mean, we'll see what they elect to do if, in fact, he does get into the eighth with the perfect game still going. 1-0 the count on Navarreto. As the pitch from Hogan is swung on and popped up. Right around home plate. Throwing down the mask is Servin, and Servin makes the catch. A couple of feet behind home plate, and there are two away. So two up on your scorecard. Navarreto fouls out. That'll bring up Otto Lopez, the shortstop.
1: Well, he hasn't thrown that many pitches this year. His last five starts, 102, 86, 73, 68, and 86.
0: Okay. There's Lopez, who is 2-for-3. Another multi-hit game for Otto Lopez.
1: His career high in pitches for a game is at 102.
0: Well, he's going to need a pretty economical seventh. Pitch misses, 1-0 on Lopez. Lopez, three multi-hit games in the series, giving him 39 for the year. Breaking ball in there for a strike. It's 1-1. Marlins 1 in the first, 2 in the second, 3 in the third, and 2 in the sixth. That's where we are in the seventh. It's 8-0 Miami. As the left-hander delivers the 1-1. That misses inside. Two balls and one strike. I mean, this series has been all Marlins. What are you going to do? It's one of those series. Got to just have the off day tomorrow and regroup, get ready for the Tigers. Here's the pitch. That's a fastball for a strike. Good pitch on the inside edge, but the hitter doesn't agree. Otto Lopez thought it was a ball. He's going to challenge it. He thought it was...
4: The pitch is a ball.
0: It is a ball, so Otto Lopez...
1: I wouldn't dispute anything that Otto Lopez is doing right now.
0: He is pretty much dominating right now. And I mean, look, he Again, he and Arise will battle for that batting title. About 3-1 pitch in there for a strike now, 3-2.
1: He's at 344 right now.
0: His average just climbed this series. So the runner at first, Conine will take off. He goes, and the bender misses down and in ball four. So he loses Lopez on base for the third time. It's now first and second, two outs. Heriberto Hernandez, who is 2-for-2 with two walks. He has two homers. Four homers in the game for the Marlins. Again, they have 12 for the series. As Hogan to the plate in the pitch. That misses high. One ball and no strikes. Homer to the first, homer to the sixth. He was intentionally walked in that third inning as the pitch is taken inside with a changeup, and it's now 2-0.
1: Top of the order for the A's in the bottom of the inning, and they're going to break this up. I mean, they have the right guys coming up in Bolte, Kurtz, and Gillum.
0: Yep. Here's that 2-0 pitch. That's taken for a strike. Counts 2-1. Of course, Dallas Braden, the only pitcher, only person in Major League history to throw a perfect game and call a perfect game.
1: Well, you've called a perfect game.
0: Domingo Herman. Here's the pitch. Breaking ball, taken for a strike. And it's now 2-2. You've called a couple of them.
1: I have.
0: 2-2 the count on Hernandez. As Lopez and Conine take their leads, the 2-2 pitch. Breaking ball got him swinging. Good job by Hogan. No runs, a walk hit. Batsman and two level through 6.5. It's the Marlins 8 and the A's nothing.
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6: One.
0: All right, we go to the bottom of the seventh inning. 18 up and 18 down. The Marlins do have some action going on in the bullpen right now. Bolte's the hitter for the Athletics. He's looking for their first base runner. Perez delivers, and the pitch is swung on it. Foul outside third, past Bobby Crosby. It's nothing and one. Bolte's fly to right. He's bounced out to the second baseman, Edwards. Owen won the count. There's the 0-1 pitch. That's a chopper foul outside first. And it's now nothing and two on Bolte. Lake Bacher, the right-hander, loosening up in the bullpen for the Marlins. 85 pitches for Perez. He's thrown 52 strikes. As Perez delivers the 0-2 pitch. And it's swung on and missed on the slider. Down he goes. That's 19 in a row retired by the right-hander. So one away. Here's Nick Kurtz, the first baseman. Bottom of the seventh, brought to you by California Community Colleges. So through 6 1/3 innings, Eury Pérez has been perfect. Kurtz has flied to left and struck out 0 for 2. Big left-handed hitter. As Pérez to the plate and delivers, and the pitch, breaking ball, misses high. One ball, no strikes. He had at least one three-ball count. He was 3-1. To Servin in that sixth, if I'm not mistaken, one of the batters in that sixth inning.
1: Got
0: the 1-0 pitch. That's hit down to the first baseman. It's going to be scooped up by Hicks. He'll take

0: Take your phone calls after the game. The number 833-625-2278. Johnny, I had Ray and Cody on Ace Talk last night, and one of the questions I asked them towards the end of the show, when you look at the All-Star Game rosters, American or National League, is there someone that they would like to maybe meet and talk to? So now that's going to be my question to you. Would there be someone on any, either All-Star roster that you wouldn't enjoy meeting? I said Corbin Carroll because I haven't gone to college in Arizona and lived there, watched a lot of Diamondback games, and Corbin Carroll's a very exciting player. Do you have anybody in mind?
1: I don't, but Michael, I love you, but I'm blown away. We have seven perfect innings. We're not talking about the perfect game?
0: No.
1: Okay. All
0: no.
1: Right. We're not going to talk about it. Okay.
0: No.
1: So you don't want to jinx it. Wow. Okay.
0: No.
1: All right. Well, I'm trying to think of somebody. I don't know. I don't know. That's a question that you stumped me with. Let me think about that. How about you, Ken Korak?
0: You got anybody in mind? Anyone you want to meet from the All-Star roster? I asked the question to Nick Kurtz last night. And he said Mike Trout.
2: At the All-Star game, I don't know. I mean, I have to say this. This is just off the subject.
1: Yeah.
2: When I was back at Cooperstown for Bill King's induction, I really wanted to meet Sandy Koufax.
1: Yeah.
0: Oh, wow. Okay.
2: Didn't have the chance.
1: Yeah.
2: Right. So, yeah, I mean, that doesn't directly answer your question, but...
1: Yeah, I like
0: it. It works.
1: You know, for
0: it works,
1: me, it'd probably be Buxton.
0: Okay.
1: I think I'd like to meet Buxton. I've never met Buxton, so I think that's a guy I would like to meet.
2: You know, Buxton got hurt today.
1: Oh, he did.
2: He's been dealing with a lingering hip issue and had to come out of the game because of irritation in the hip that's been bothering him, and he left that game pretty early between the Twins and the Yankees today.
1: Another guy, too, maybe Aaron Judge, you know, haven't met him before either, so a couple guys, yeah.
0: Yeah, star-studded rosters, both, as always. But
1: a lot of fun. How about this, though? Seven, I mean, look.
2: How about this? Luis Medina has been summoned from the bullpen, but apparently had an issue with the mound, and the grounds crew is going out there to work on the mound.
1: Interesting.
2: And if you're...
0: We have some gamesmanship.
2: This is the last thing you want to see.
1: Oh, yeah. He's like, I like that mound.
2: Yeah.
1: I've retired 21 straight. Don't mess with the mound.
0: Just a tiny bit of gamesmanship, maybe? I don't know. But, you know, like you said, Yuri Perez has been absolutely dominant all afternoon. The pitch command has been impeccable, and he's been super impressive to watch.
1: Yeah, it doesn't seem like he's trying to avoid the guys in the dugout either. Like, he's smiling and laughing with people out there. So, you know, different pitchers have different superstitions. I know that, you know, they're picking Dallas Braden's brain on what's going on, what Perez could be thinking, because he's one guy that can relate to it. I'm throwing that perfect game on Mother's Day 2010. But
2: it's really not so much the pitcher's superstitions. It's everybody else around him.
1: Right.
2: They're thinking, oh, no, I'm not going to talk to him. I'm going to sit in the same seat I've been sitting in all day. Guys in the bullpen, they haven't moved.
1: Right.
2: So they're working on the mound, and a couple of the members of the grounds crew here.
1: I wonder if that's
2: just trying to firm up the dirt in the landing area, Johnny.
1: Yeah. Well, it's funny. You wonder, I mean, there are going to be conversations here in the eighth inning. Maybe McCullough talks with Perez, right? Says, where are we? Where, you know, I mean, look, as you said, it's just, what, 91 pitches? That where he is?
2: My count was that he threw 9 pitches in that half inning.
1: Okay, yeah.
2: So he's in good shape, depending on how far they would be inclined to let him go, Johnny.
1: Now we got an 8-0 ball game. The Marlins are leading here. Let's see if Medina is okay with the mound now, as Servin will go. I don't play. Top of the eighth, by the way. Eighth inning brought to you by Granite Expo. Thank you, Michael. Appreciate that, buddy. Granite Expo. Right knee contusion for Jacob Marcy. That's why he was taken out of the game earlier. By the way, eighth inning brought to you by Granite Expo. Grand Slam Savings. 10 Northern California locations. 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We go to the eighth. It's an 8-0 Marlins lead. Medina on the mound. And once again, here's Ken.
2: Yeah, and Marcy was hit in the third inning on that pitch from Gage.
1: That's right, yep.
2: So 92 pitches now for Perez.
1: Sure, he'll go out there in the eighth.
2: All right, Liam Hicks will lead it off for the Marlins in the eighth. 8 runs, 13 hits for Miami. And Luis Medina ready to go, working from the first base side, and delivers, and the pitch is a breaking ball inside.
1: You know, they put the graphic up there. There's been a bunch of combined no-hitters in Major League Baseball history, but never a combined perfect game. There have been 24 perfect games in history.

0: and 1-0. And here's the pitch. And that's one. Got a drive into right field, sinking. Butler coming on, goes into a slide, makes an attempt, but couldn't hold on. That's a base hit. Nice effort by Lawrence coming in and racing toward the line to his left and got a piece of it. Hicks with a base hit. And that'll bring up Xavier Edwards. And the Marlins have had a half dozen no-hitters. We mentioned Al Leiter was their first. They've had one that was really bizarre, right? Johnny A.J. Burnett.
1: How many pitches?
0: He walked 9.
1: That's right.
0: Outside corner strike, 0-1. I believe that he literally walked 9 batters in his no-hitter.
1: That's right. I can't remember that.
0: 0-1. Hitting room in right center. Edwards batting with Senoja on deck. And now the stretch, and here's Medina at the belt, and it's taken outside. My guess is that if and when the A's get their first hit, that at that point you'll see Perez leave the game because they have an 8-0 lead. Here's the 1-1. Ready, and Medina throws, and that's taken outside, 2-1.
1: That's interesting. There have been all those combined no-hitters, but now of the 24, not one combined perfect game.
0: Wow. That's a very interesting point.
1: Yep.
0: Here's the 2-1 pitch on the way, and Medina throws, and that's outside, 3-1. Well, the A's had a combined no-hitter back in the 70s. And Ray Fosse caught half the game. He caught the second half of the game. Hitting room in right center. Edwards batting left against Medina. Luis comes to the belt. He turns, delivers, and that's outside. So 2-1 and nobody out. The Marlins have hit 4 more homers today. Hernandez and Jimenez and Lopez. And Hernandez again, and they've hit 12 over this 3-game series.
1: You know, what's interesting, too, about this attempted perfect game for the Marlins, because there's been traffic. I mean, there have been long innings for Perez to have to wait and go back out there.
0: Here's a delivery now, and that's taken. That's a strike. And the count's 0-1. If my memory serves me, during Dallas's perfect game, the A's had a long at-bat in the bottom of the 8th inning before Dallas came out to complete it, of course, in the top of the 9th. The 0-1 pitch is a line drive at short. Kuroda Grauer goes back to second. That's a double play. So Hicks couldn't get back. It's a 6-4 double play and a ball that was scalded, but right to the A's shortstop, Kuroda Grauer. And he flipped over to Geloff on the bag and quickly two away. And Esteury Ruiz is coming up. Ruiz is 1-for-3 with a walk. And here's the pitch by Luis Medina. Swung on and missed on a breaking ball. For the A's in the bottom of the inning, Butler, Kuroda, Grauer, and Cortez.
1: Yep. The 28th of June, 2023, Domingo Ramon's perfect game at the Coliseum.
0: Here's the 0-1 delivery, and that's a strike. Of course, Dallas in his perfecto, and Catfish Hunter.
1: Yep.
0: Through his at the Coliseum. 0-2. Bolt a 2 steps toward right center. Butler straight up and right. And here's the 0-2 pitch, the delivery now. Ruiz is hit by it. So Ruiz hit by a pitch. He becomes the third Marlin to be hit today. He'll trot down to first. Not thrilled. Let's see where it got him, Johnny. Right. Kind of toward his wrist, his left wrist.
1: Oh, wow.
0: Maybe the forearm.
1: We got some information on that no-hitter from Burnett. You're right. 9 walks, 7 strikeouts, 129 pitches. That was May 12th, 2001.
0: Mm-hmm.
1: Thanks, Andy.
0: So here's Leo Jimenez coming up. 2 on, 2 out, 8-0 Marlins. Perfect game in progress for Perez. And Medina's pitch is low, and it's 1-0. Well, you mentioned that it's interesting, too. You're mentioning there has not been a combined perfect game. There have been plenty of instances where a pitcher has come out with a perfect game.
1: Yes.
0: And then it was blown by the bullpen. 1-0, here's the delivery, and that's outside. It's blocked by Servin, now 2-0. Gage Jump went three innings for the A's today. 8 hits and 6 runs. Mason Barnett went two. He allowed 3 hits and 2 runs. And then Sterner and Harris followed Barnett. And Medina is pitching in the top of the eighth. 2 on, 2 out, and a 2-0 count. And Jimenez waits. He's a right-handed hitter, and he takes low, and now 3-0. $8,686 today. A's will be back home after the break on the 17th, hosting the Nationals. Hitting room in left center, and the 3-0 pitch is on the way, and that misses inside. Man, bases loaded. 2 walks and a hit batter in the inning. And that'll bring up Conine, and that'll bring Scott Emerson out of the dugout. The A's pitching coach heads to the mound with the bases loaded as the A's trail 8-0. It's been a nightmare of a series for the green and gold. We'll pause to allow our stations to identify themselves on A's Cast and the A's Radio Network.
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0: 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Here is Griffin Conine, left-handed hitter, bases loaded, 2 out, 8th inning, 8-0 Marlins. And the pitch by Medina is taken inside. Can't find the plate. He's only thrown 6 strikes since he's been in. 1-0. Here's the turn. Here it is, and that's low. 2-0. Two balls and no strikes. Bases loaded. 2 out, and the pitch to Conine, and that's a strike at the knees. Sinker at 98. 2-1. The infield to pull. Left-handed hitter deep in the box, and the 2-1 pitch on the way, and swung on a miss. High fastball, and now 2-2. Awaiting the drama to see what will unfold in the bottom of the eighth. In case you're wondering, nobody throwing in the bullpen for the Marlins. Actually, they do have somebody up, just right-hander up and throwing. Here's the 2-2 pitch, and swung on and missed. So they leave three, and Yuri Perez will come out. At least we assume he's coming out. No, you know what? They're going to the bullpen. They're going to go to the pen right here.
1: Wow.
0: So Bakker is coming in from the pen right here. So Perez, with the perfect game in progress, leaves after 7. And as we go to the bottom of the eighth, it's 8-0 Marlins.
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0: Right-hander Luke Bakker emerges from the bullpen for the Marlins.
1: Hear the crowd booing.
0: Lawrence Butler leads it off. Fans are not happy.
1: No.
0: Here's the 1-0 pitch on the way, and it's taken for a strike. Unless there's something else going on in the ballpark that we're not aware of, I think this would be directed at the Marlins.
1: It is.
0: And the fact that Perez is taken out after seven innings of perfect baseball, and the pitch taken outside 2-1. Now, they're thinking about the fact that he spent time this year on the IL with a thigh injury. And also the Tommy John surgery that knocked him out 2 years ago. The 2-1 pitch, and that's taken outside 3-1.
1: Shame. They're saying shame.
0: Yeah. 3-1. Ready, on the way, and it's taken outside. So Butler works a walk, and the A's have their first base runner. Fans wanted to see it.
1: They're mad. They are absolutely angry.
0: There's nothing quite as dramatic as when you see something in progress and it builds over the course of a ball game.
1: Yes.
0: Then it gets to the eighth inning and a perfect game at that point.
1: Yeah, they've been 24 in the history of this game. Fans wanted to fans to witness history. They're hot.
0: So Kuroda Grauer coming up. The A's have their first base runner, and Kuroda Grauer takes inside 1-0. 8-0 Miami. Here's the right-hander out of the stretch, and he's at the belt. And the 1-0 pitch to Joshua, and that's a strike on the inside corner. One ball, one strike.
1: We don't know with the injury, right? The injury, how bad it is with Perez just coming back from it. Not all that long ago.
0: Here's the 1-1 pitch, and it swung on and popped up into right. Angled down the line. A long run for Conine. Still racing. He can't get it. That's a base hit. The A's have their first hit. And Butler goes to second. So pop fly down the right field line by Kuroda Grauer. At first, the perfect game was lost on the walk, and now the no-hitter is lost on the pop fly base hit down the right field line by Joshua Kuroda Grauer. His ninth hit in his sixth game in the big leagues, and that'll bring up Cortez with the A's trailing 8-0.
1: Yeah, we'll never know if Perez would have thrown it, right? We'll never know.
0: So here's the pitch to Carlos, and that's a strike in the outside corner.
1: Saying shame.
0: Navas in one strike. And here it is, and that's outside. Well, the game has changed.
1: No kidding.
0: I thought he would at least come out for the eighth.
1: Yes.
0: Didn't you?
1: Because if you have a quick inning, you're going on adrenaline that ninth.
0: Here's the 1-1 pitch, and on the way, and it's taken outside, 2-1. Two balls and one strike. Here's the 2-1 pitch on the way, and it's swung on and hits a right field hit. Well, Conine back at the track over his head. That's going to be off the wall. Here's Butler around third. He's going to score. Going to third is Carota Grauer on a line drive smash to right. Two base hit by Cortez. He is on the board, and now it's an 8-1 ball game. And Muncy coming up.
1: You talk about a momentum shift. Man.
0: Elvis Alvarado is up in the A's bullpen. Nobody throwing in the Marlins pen. And here's Muncy. Bakker delivers, and Max Big Cut fouls it back. Balls, one strike on the way, and Max, a strike on the outside corner, is going to challenge.
6: Batter's challenging the pitch. The pitch is the ball. The A's have two challenges remaining.
0: Good challenge. Lake Bakker on the mound. So Lake Bakker is at the belt. And here's the pitch to Max. That's swung on and missed. Bakker was drafted by the Padres 10 years ago in the fifth round out of Wisconsin Whitewater. 2.87 ERA for the year. 1-2 pitch to Max, and that's fouled straight back. One and two. Infield back. He's down 8-1. Nobody out. Bottom of the eighth. Bakker turns. Here it is. And it's inside. Almost hit him. Deep in the box. A slightly open stance. Muncy is 0-2 today. Has 5 homers for the year. And here's the 2-2 delivery. And it's high. Jonah Heim is on deck. Yes, they're getting to that point in this inning where with one big swing, they could get back in it. Right now, they're down 7. And here's the 3-2 pitch, and Muncy takes ball 4. So they're loaded. A run is scored in the inning. It's 8-1. And we're going to get a mound visit. Daniel Moskos is showered with booze as he comes out. This crowd is not thrilled.
1: No. Knowledgeable crowd. They're just angry at Clayton McCullough, the manager of the Marlins, for taking out Harris with the perfect game.
0: You're right. That McCullough also has to answer to his front office.
1: Yep, for sure. And they want help. They're in the wild card hunt right now, right?
0: Michael Peterson is up throwing in the bullpen for the Marlins.
1: We don't know, but 91 pitches, not a lot of stress.
0: And how often when you come to a ballpark, to a major league game, do you have the chance to see the kind of drama unfolding that you see with a perfect game in progress?
1: Yeah.
0: So here's Heim, switch hitter, batting left. And the right-hander delivers, and Jonas swings and misses 0-1. Well, the A's have a chance to make a statement here. They're down 7, bases loaded, nobody out. Heim batting left against Bakker. And the pitch to Jonas, drilled to right, and that's a grand slam. And the A's are back in it. It's 8-5. A line shot over the bullpen into the berm. And it's a three-run game and still nobody out in the eighth inning. Jonah Heim, prime time Heim, clutch time Heim, has delivered again late for the A's. And some people might be thinking, Marlins, you might deserve
1: that. You deserve this, exactly. Man.
0: So here's Servin. And the pitch to Servin is taken inside 1-0.
1: Never seen anything like this. Wild.
0: This is a wild scene.
1: Man.
0: A crowd that is just all whipped up into a frenzy. Jonah Heim, man, what a pickup by the A's. Here's the 1-0 pitch, and that's taken for a strike. How many times has he delivered late for this ball
1: club? Incredible. This seems to slow things down in the clutch, right?
0: That was a line smash, slam. And here's the 1-1 pitch, and swung on and missed by Servin. One and two. Right-hander out of the stretch, and here's the 1-2 pitch with nobody out in the eighth. And Servin takes outside. The stretch, the right-hander throws, and it's swung on, lifted. Short right center field, a long run for Conine, and it's going to drop. It was a second baseman, Edwards, going way out into right center and tried to make an over-the-shoulder circus catch. The ball hit the tip of his mitt. Conine coming in from right. That's a base hit. It's 8-5, and McCullough's coming out. They're going to make a pitching change, and still nobody out. And listen to this crowd.
1: Showering him with booze right now.
0: Wow. It's one of the most bizarre scenes you'll ever see at a ballpark. It's 8-5. Nobody out. Servin has his first A's hit. Call to the bullpen. The A's are down 3 with nobody out in the eighth. This is Twilight Zone material.
1: Yes, it is.
0: We'll be back after this.
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0: Right-hander Michael Peterson comes out of the bullpen for the Marlins to make his second appearance of the series. Nobody out. 5 runs in. Bottom of the eighth. The A's trail 8-5. And Servin's at first. And Henry Bolte's up at the top of the order. And the right-hander delivers out of the stretch, and it's very high. If Bolte were to get on base, Nick Kurtz would represent the tying run. Walk, single, double, walk, grand slam, single. Here's the 1-0 pitch on the way. Here it is, and that swung on and popped up foul right side. If the A's were to somehow come back to win this game,
1: what that would do for
0: this club? Be one of the all-time stories.
1: Yes, no question.
0: One ball, one strike. The right-hander at the belt. Bolte waits. Here it is. And Henry hits it foul off to the right, out of play. So Kurtz on deck and then Gelof. Jonah Heim, by the way, Johnny, since the 4th of June, has 7 home runs and 16 RBI.
1: And many of those home runs late.
0: Right-hander peeks over his shoulder at first. A short lead by Servin. The 1-2 delivery. Bolte waits. The right-hander throws, and it's swung on a ground ball to short. The flip to second for one. The relay back to first is not quite in time. The only guy maybe in baseball who would have beaten that out was Henry Bolte.
1: Right.
0: Now the Marlins thinking about a challenge. They won't.
1: That was a routine.
0: So the fourth and second, 6-4, yeah. And Kurtz coming up.
1: Sorry, Ken. That was a routine 6-4-3, right? He just beat it out. Great speed.
0: He is down 3. It's 8-5. Kurtz is 0-for-3. Michael Peterson at the belt delivers to Nick, and it's high inside. 36th appearance for Peterson. He's 1-1, a 3.16 ERA. He went to junior college at Riverside Community College. One ball and no strikes. Kurtz waits, and it's swung on and missed. Power against power. Fastball 97. Now the 1-1 pitch, short lead by Servin, infield to pull, the outfield hitting room in right center, and Nick Kurtz takes outside. The runner is going, the throw to second, and he's out. I have no idea. I really don't. Servin's thrown out. The A's are going to challenge that, I think. And the throw was taken by the shortstop, Otto Lopez. And why you were going there, down by 3 runs in the 8th inning.
8: Out, Paul, second base.
1: Yeah, why Bolte would go? That run doesn't mean anything, right?
0: Yeah, it was Bolte. It wasn't Servin. Yeah, it was Bolte. Yeah. But, you know, as fast and as great as Henry is on the bases, Henry Bolte thrown out trying to steal a second. I think I had said Servin mistakenly.
1: I have no idea.
0: But Bolte had bounced into the force play. And I don't think the A's are going to win this challenge. So Bolte thrown out, at least for now, 2-6 at second base. That's not something the A's really needed right there.
1: 8-5, eighth inning, all the momentum.
0: You need 3 runs, and you've got Kurtz at the plate.
1: Yeah.
0: Left hand trying to get to the bag, and
8: after the call on the field is confirmed, the runner is out. Yeah. The Athletics lose their challenge.
0: So that's the second out, and that really stalls the momentum that the A's had built here in this inning. They're down 3. Kurtz is up, and the count's 2-1. Zach Gelof's on deck. Here's the 2-1 delivery, and Peterson ready at the belt, and comes to the plate to Kurtz, and Nick takes low, and now 3-1. 2-2. Peterson from the stretch, the first base side, and Kurtz swings and misses, and down he goes. And that quickly, the inning is over. Nick Kurtz is the picture of frustration down there right now. The A's get five. They're back in it. After eight, it's 8-5 in favor of the Marlins.
11: Do you owe $10,000?
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0: Eight nothing Marlins. They bat in the ninth against Luis Medina, who's out of the game, and Elvis Alvarado comes in for the A's. So Alvarado will pitch for the A's in the ninth, which is brought to you by California Community Colleges. It's 8-5 in favor of Miami. And Joe Mack comes off the bench. And he's going to bat for the Marlins in the ninth. And Alvarado delivers in the pitch high, 1-0. Starting pitcher Perez for the Marlins was perfect through seven. The next pitcher, Bonker, did not get an out in the eighth, and he was charged with five runs. And the delivery is taken for a strike in the outside corner. Pete Fairbanks is up throwing in the bullpen for the Marlins.
1: And you wonder, was there a call made? Did McCullough make that call on his own? Did he call? Right? Did he? What did we do here?
0: Here's the 1-1 pitch and the delivery. And it's on the way and it's taken outside. I understand why he did it.
1: Of course. Guy's coming off the injury, right? Yeah. But, man.
0: But still,
1: he didn't have a lot of stressful innings. He was at 91 pitches. Throw him out there for the eighth.
0: Like, we thought he was going to come out and at least give it a shot in the eighth. Here's the 2-1 pitch, the delivery, and it swung on and missed. And now it's 2-2. Two balls, two strikes. 14 hits for the Marlins and four hits for the A's. Alvarado facing Joe Mack, the pinch hitter in the ninth. Elvis ready. He's at the belt. The turn, it's on the way, and it's swung on and missed, and down he goes. Got him with a slider inside. At number one, and Otto Lopez is coming up. And what a series he's had. Seven hits against the A's this weekend. He has double and homered. Also has a sac fly this afternoon. A's down three, one out, top of the ninth. Alvarado out of the stretch. Here's the pitch by Elvis. And that's a strike on the inside corner. Geloff, Butler, and Kuroda Grauer for the A's against Pete Fairbanks in the bottom of the ninth. Here's the pitch by Elvis. And he throws, and it's swung on, lifted foul, out of play, right side. 340 on Tuesday from Comerica Park. JT Ginn for the A's, Tarek Skubal for the Tigers. The wall-to-wall baseball programming will begin at 1:30 with Towney and the Commander. Oh and two, Elvis ready out of the stretch. And here's the 0-2 pitch by Alvarado. Here it is, and it's low and outside. The Tigers will be back here in West Sacramento a little bit later during the second half. Here's the 1-2 pitch. The pause by Elvis now throws, and it's a ground ball left side deep in the hole. Backhand, Kuroda Grauer, long throw, not quite in time. Great effort by Kuroda Grauer to the backhand, deep in the hole, rim of the outfield grass. A high throw, but it was snared at first by Kurtz. And that's an infield base hit for Otto Lopez. His eighth hit of this series.
1: Yeah, he's 8-for-14.
0: So here's Roberto Hernandez coming up. A's need to keep it where it is. Down three. Right-handed hitter. He's homered twice today. And Alvarado's pitch is ripped. And it's missed by Kuroda Grauer. Got by him to the left. Into left center field. Lopez going to third. The throw to second. Hernandez with a dive. And he's safe. And runners at second and third. I don't know that Joshua missed that as much as he tried to deke the runner into thinking that he had caught it.
1: It's the latter. He was trying to deke.
0: Because that ball was whistled.
1: Yep.
0: And kind of a cagey move by Kuroda Grauer.
1: For sure.
0: Acting as if he had caught the ball.
1: Yep.
0: But it was by him to his left. Although, I'm not sure that it got by him by that much. So a second and a third, the infield in. And Elvis Alvarado comes to the belt. And Hicks at the plate, a left-handed hitter. And he takes, and that's a ball, and it's 1-0. Yeah, the Tigers and the A's on Tuesday. The Tigers with three All-Stars. So it's 1-0, infield in, the outfield toward left. And the pitch to Hicks with runners at second and third is on the way, and it's blue foul straight back. The rookie Kevin McGonigal, a high school pick, and 23 by the Tigers out of Pennsylvania. The catcher Dylan Dingler and the outfielder Riley Green, who homered today, is 13th. Count 1-1. Servin sets up inside, and Alvarado turns, throws, and backdoor breaking ball is a strike. Marlins 8, A's 5. The A's were down 8-0. They put 5 on the board in the bottom of the 8th. Hitting room in right center, infield in. And here's the 1-2 pitch, and on the way, and it's low. And the mystery there in the bottom of the 8th was Henry Bolte trying to steal second base.
1: Yeah, it was a 8-5 game, and the momentum was on the A's side at that point.
0: And Nick Kurtz set the play. 2-2. Elbow's looking for the strikeout. And the 2-2 pitch with one out and two on. Here it is, and it's in the dirt, blocked by Servin. Scooble, his last appearance was on Tuesday against the Yankees. 6 innings, 1 hit, 2 runs, 1 earned, no walks, 9 strikeouts. As the Tigers swept the Yankees in that series last Monday, Tuesday, and Wednesday. Now the count 3-2. Kuroda Grauer creeps into the grass over at short. Now time is called at the plate by Hicks. And the 3-2 delivery by Elvis Alvarado. Here's the pause now. Long hold and turns, throws, and it's a foul tip, and Servin couldn't hold it. And the count 3-2. Last time the A's saw the Tigers was in August a year ago, and the A's swept them in a 3-game series right here. Here it's 8-5. The A's are trailing. Marlins have the lead. They have runners at second and third. And with one out, Alvarado again. Here's the 3-2, and it's swung on and bounced foul toward the dugout of the Marlins down to our right. As we cross the 3-hour mark on this Sunday, the 5th of July, when the A's swept the Tigers last year, that was part of the miseries that the Tigers endured a year ago.
1: Yeah, they had a tough last part of the season.
0: The Guardians passing them.
1: The Guardians had that amazing month.
0: Again, 3-2. Left-hander hitter, right-handed pitcher. And Elvis throws, and it's swung on and foul back to our left. One of those games was a 2-0, or actually a 7-0 win for the A's, in which Luis Morales went 7, allowed 2 hits, and K'd 7. 3-2, we'll do it again. Runner is at second and third. And with one out in the ninth, Alvarado throws to Hicks. He's out of the stretch, and here it is, and it's swung on and poked foul out of play. When the A's played the Tigers in Detroit a year ago, the Athletics lost 2 out of 3. Again, here's the 3-2 with one out. And it's on the way, and that's a little tapper back toward the mound. Down to get it, Alvarado. One play, the run scores. Throws to first for the out as Kurtz avoids a collision with Liam Hicks going down the line. But the run scores from third. That ball was dribbled just to the right of home plate. And then a bang-bang play at first, and Kurtz somehow able to stay on the bag and avoid a collision. But with the run scoring, the Marlins lead by 4. It's 9-5.
1: Yeah, great athletic play by Nick Kurtz over there.
0: He has some nifty footwork over there.
1: He does. Tony,
0: which you have to be a solid first baseman. Here's Xavier Edwards, switch hitter, batting left. Now runner at third. As Hernandez is over at third. Marlins. Ninth inning. And the pitch. And that's high and tight. The Marlins have scored 28 runs in this series. They've hit 12 homers.
1: Yeah, they went Coors Field to Sutter Health Park. They'll be back to reality.
0: That's the hitting parlay,
1: yeah.
0: Right?
1: Yeah, sure.
0: One ball, one strike. Here it is by Elvis, and it's low and outside. It skips away from Servin, but not far enough. And back to third goes Hernandez. Two balls, one strike.
1: Yeah, I mean, don't get me wrong. They've been playing great baseball, right? 23-8 if they win this one since June 1st.
0: Yeah, they've been winning pretty much everywhere.
1: Yep.
0: You know, speaking of home runs, Johnny, with Yordan Alvarez leading the American League.
1: Yeah.
0: He is awfully close to leading in all three of the Triple Crown categories right now.
1: Yeah, Triple Crown candidate for sure.
0: 2-1 pitch by Alvarado. And this one's outside. He entering today, he was leading in homers and in RBIs. He had passed Kurtz and Ribbies with 67 and Nick's 66. And he was batting 324. Yandy Diaz was ahead of him at 325. 3-1 pitch by Alvarado, and that's outside. Tough inning for Elvis. So 2-1, one out, A's down 4, and Scott Emerson, he's gotten a workout today, huh, Johnny?
1: This is his last mound visit, yeah.
0: He's gotten his running and his steps in today.
1: Yep.
0: Beating a path from the dugout to the pitcher's mound. The last American League Triple Crown winner was Miguel Cabrera in 2012.
1: How about before that?
0: That would have been Yaz. Yeah. Yaz in 67.
1: At 301 and won it, right?
0: How about the National League?
1: Ducky Joe Medwick?
0: Yeah.
1: 37?
0: Exactly. Good call there, Mr. Dosco. Emerson back to the dugout. A's down 4. Javier Sanoja coming up as the Marlins have runners at first and third. They still have a flight coming up later today to the Motor City, and the Marlins have a flight home. Each team off. Alvarado is ready, and the pitch, and that's inside 1-0. Jump, Barnett, Sterner, Harris, Medina, and Alvarado for the A's. A's pitchers have walked 7. And the 1-0 pitch on the way. Foul straight back, and it's 1-1. These pitchers have walked 7, and they've hit 3. 1-1. And the pitch to Sanoja. Here it is by Elvis. Instead of throw to first, a lob not in time.
1: They're still yelling shame.
0: They are, yeah. What a weird game.
1: It was.
0: And that might be crazy. An inarticulate way to describe it, but it's been weird.
1: It has.
0: The 1-1 pitch on the way is a bouncy ball back at third, gobbled up. Muncy's got it, fires it across for the out. We go to the bottom of the ninth. The Marlins lead the A's 9-5.
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0: Right-hander the veteran Pete Fairbanks comes out of the bullpen to work for the Marlins. We go to the bottom of the ninth. Gelof leads it off. The A's are down 9-5. Fairbanks is 3-3 with a 6.84 ERA. He is 12-for-14 in the save department. 9-5. The A's made it 8-5, but the Marlins tacked on a run in the ninth against Alvarado. Gelof leads it off, and Fairbanks, a short armer, delivers. That's a strike on the outside corner. One time one of the top relievers in the American League. During his time with the Rays, 0-1. Here's the delivery, and Gelof swings and misses, and now it's 0-2. Fairbanks, if you go back to 22 and 24 games, he had a 1.13 ERA. He had a 2.58 in 49 games in 23. Counts 0-2. Ready at the belt. Here it is. And Zach, it's a line drive, base hit to left. Gelof's first hit today. He's hit in 26 of his last 27 games. And Butler coming up with the A's down 4. In case you just joined us, you missed a lot.
18: Yeah, that's for sure.
0: Yuri Perez was perfect through 7. When he was taken out of the game, he had thrown 92 pitches. Lake Bacher came on in the 8th for the Marlins. And Butler takes a strike. And the A's scored 5 runs before he had recorded an out. Then he left the game. 4 coming on the slam by Jonah Heim. A's got within 3. Now they're down 4. Leadoff man is on. And Butler takes a strike. No balls and 2 strikes. So it's 0-2. Lawrence waits. Fairbanks working from the stretch and throws, and Butler takes high. Any all-star snubs you'd like to mention?
1: Sonny Gray is one.
0: Sonny Gray,
1: yeah. Absolutely.
0: 10-1, a 2.61 ERA.
1: Come on. You break on that.
0: Yeah. Now the 1-2 pitch, hitting room in right center, and Lawrence takes high, and now it's 2-2. Kuroda Grauer is on deck.
1: Yeah, that was surprising, to say the least.
0: All right, this will be a 2-2. Right-hander comes set. Here is a delivery, and is swung on. And lined in a right for a base hit, angle down the line. Gelof's around second. The ball goes to the wall. Gelof's going to third. They'll hold him on a double down the right field line by Butler. And the A's are alive. The door is ajar. They're down 4. Nobody out, and runners at second and third. And here's Kuroda Grauer coming up. Right-handed hitter, infield back, Fairbanks deals, and it's high. One more base runner to bring the tying run up, and that's all you can ask for in this situation. Just the shot with the tying run at the plate. 9-5 Marlins, nobody out. And here's the pitch to Joshua, and it's outside back of the screen. And here's Gelof to score, and Butler goes to third. So it's 9-6. That's a wild pitch.
1: They scored a pass ball.
0: Oh, they went pass ball with it. Okay, thank you, Johnny.
1: They tried to backhand it.
0: Yeah. So rolled a pass ball. The most important thing is the count's 2-0, and Kuroda Grauer fouls it back out of play. That run really doesn't mean that much. The A's need to score 4 runs here, but they'll take it, and down 9-6. You get that run, you still need 3 to tie. And now here's the pitch. Fairbanks out of the stretch, and the 2-1 delivery to Kuroda Grauer is fouled back, fouled straight back.

2-2. Fairbanks from the stretch. He's at the belt. Now ready and deals. And Kuroda Grauer swings and misses.

0: Third win in their last 31 games. Pete Fairbanks working from the first base side. Butler leads at third. The A's down three in the ninth. And here's the 1-2 pitch, and it's high. Two and two. Two balls, two strikes. Muncy waits. Fairbanks ready. The pitch to Max is swung on and fouled back. Stays alive. Got a fastball 96. Well, after some injuries, Fairbanks has regained velocity. That goes to the rosin bag. Now he plants his back foot. Muncy right on top of the plate, a slightly open stance. And again, here's the 2-2 delivery, and it's high. For the sake of the drama, you'd love to see Haim come up as the tying run.
1: Absolutely.
0: Right? I mean, he is the storybook guy. He's had the drama for the A's this year. 3-2. Fairbanks ready. Kicks. Here it is. And outside. And here we go. Haim is the tying run. But this has been challenged by Joe Mack, the catcher.
1: Yep.
0: And it's a ball. Wow, I never scared
2: one.
0: It missed by a stitch.
1: Yep.
0: Right, Johnny? The Marlins were one stitch away from a walk-off challenge.
1: And this is why baseball is perfect, right? I'm coming up. Wow.
0: Well, he has sent two games further on into the night with walk-off homers late.
1: Man.
0: He had a grand slam earlier. A's down three. He's the tying run in the ninth. And the pitch by Fairbanks is a strike at the knees, and Haim's going to challenge that.
2: The batter's challenging the pitch.
0: It's a strike.
2: The Athletics have one challenge remaining.
0: No, not a bad challenge.
1: Not a bad challenge. You have two left at that point. Yep.
0: Yeah. And if you don't have any left, you get an extra one, an extra free.
1: That's right.
0: 0-1, two out, 9-6. They lead from first and third. Fairbanks is ready. Delivers. Runner going. It's in the dirt, and that'll be defensive indifference. The first baseman, Hicks, was playing behind Muncy. So Max goes to second, and now the A's have second and third. And Jonah Haim, who was not with the ball club when the season began, he was acquired from Atlanta, second stint with the A's, as he made his big league debut with the A's in 2020. One ball, one strike. He's batting left against Fairbanks. Here it is. Swung on and hit into center field for a base hit. Two runs are going to score. It's now 9-8. Butler scores. Muncy scores. Haim comes through amazingly again in an uncanny fashion this year. Mr. Clutch. Now it's 9-8.
1: This guy is unbelievable.
0: Kobe Thomas is going to run for him. And Brian Servin, playing in his first ever game as an Athletic, will be coming up. It's 9-8. Haim has six RBIs in the last two innings. The A's, from being down 8-0 and having a perfect game thrown at them through seven innings, are now down 9-8 in the ninth. Two out, Thomas at first, Servin up against Pete Fairbanks. Fairbanks at the belt. And the kick, here it is, and it's a strike in the outside corner.
1: Yeah, for those wondering, Servin does have six career big league homers.
0: Thank you, Johnny. He has played in 101 major league games before today. He batted 295 in AAA. Runner at first, two out. Fairbanks at the belt. Here it is. And a breaking ball for a strike. Good pitch. So now the count's 0-2. No balls and two strikes. Now the stretch. Servin trying to battle right here. Fairbanks turns. The pitch is swung on a bounce to the right side. Fardo's left at second. Edwards has it. Off-balance throw for the out. And this game is over. It would take us about 3 hours to recap it.
1: Yeah, no kidding.
0: two different games, but the bottom line for the Marlins is they earn the sweep.

0: against the A's. They win it 9-8. The A's were down 8-0, but the Marlins got that big run in the ninth to make it, and it's not a save situation, of course, for Fairbanks, to make it 9-5. But the A's came up with three in the bottom. 9 runs, 16 hits Marlins. 8 runs, 7 hits an error for the A's. Perez, the winner, jumped the loser. Time of the game was 3 hours, 22 minutes, and the attendance, 8,686. The Marlins are 49-42. The A's are 41-49, and they've lost 7 of their last 8. Where do we start, Johnny?
1: Oh, man, there's so much to talk about. By the way, for the Marlins, their 6th series sweep already, tying their mark from last year, the whole year. So what a year for Miami. But, man, a perfect game through 7, and you almost find a way to come back. And what about Jonah Heim? And, I mean, the decision, obviously, Clayton McCullough. I mean, there's so much to dissect here. We only have a few minutes, but that was a pretty wild affair, for sure.
0: Well, the All-Star trio will be on the postgame to dissect all of it. Right?
1: There will be a lot of calls in that postgame, I promise you.
0: You've got Michael, you've got the Commander, you have Ray Jensen,
1: absolutely,
0: too, right?
1: All-Star cast. They're
0: an All-Star cast.
1: Take a lot of calls. There'll be a lot of opinions on this whole thing, right?
0: It was a wild day, man. It's something that I don't know that we've ever seen. I mean, we've seen no-hitters with guys taken out of games a million times. Perez comes out after 7, but then the A's, once the 8th inning starts with Bakker in the game, he did not get an out, and all of a sudden the A's have scored 5 runs. It's 8-5 with nobody out, and it's crazy.
1: It really was.
0: Insane stuff, and Jonah Heim, you just want him at the plate in the big situations.
1: He's able to slow things down and find a way, right? He's just so clutch, and it's why it's the greatest game ever invented, right? It's all this drama, unpredictability, right? It just was, it had everything, and all the emotional swings, and you don't have a base runner through 7 innings, and you lose the game 9-8. Maybe perhaps a little momentum going into Detroit.
0: Guys feel a little better about themselves, certainly offensively.
1: Yeah.
0: Well, Detroit on Tuesday, and Johnny and Chris Carey will be your tour guys on the trip. They will take the A's to the All-Star break to Detroit and Chicago. 1:30 broadcast time for the wall-to-wall baseball coverage on A's Cast with Towney and the Commander. Then the game broadcast will begin at 3:30, first pitch at 3:40.
1: Well, yeah, I know we'll be in touch, but hope you have a great All-Star break. Some time off here, and look forward to seeing you back here on the 17th when the A's take on the Nationals.
0: That's the next home game for the A's.
1: That's
0: Friday
1: right.
0: night, the 17th, the A's and the Nationals. Andy Dickerson here at the ballpark. Nate the Great back in our studios. Ken Korak for Johnny D and our entire crew. Again, the final was 9-8 in favor of the Marlins. And stay tuned. All the post-game coverage is coming up next.
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0: Now the 3-1 pitch on the way. 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He will leap and watch it fly. Wilson has done it again.
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